That was Kenny Marks singing Next Time You See Johnny here on Pilgrim Radio. As we turn to my last hour with you this afternoon, let's enjoy this music together, shall we? As we turn to David Meese next, singing We Are the Reason.

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1: Thank you. I love that song. And being a Christian is that we walk with Jesus every day. It starts when we ask him to come into our hearts and save us. And so we begin by inviting him in. But then he says, I want you to dine with me. I want you to hang out with me every day. And it's not going to be a bummer. And, you know, it's going to be great. Not going to be easy, but it's going to be well worth it. And it's a matter of listening to him every day. You know, the first I got saved, and the very first thing the Holy Spirit spoke to my heart was, I have a plan for your life. And if you'll obey me every day, I'll cause that plan to unfold.

That was Larry Bryant singing Shopping List here on Pilgrim Radio. And as we continue on with more music ahead, we pause for a moment and consider the words of Hebrews 11:6, in which the author writes, "Without faith, it is impossible to please God. For whoever would draw near to God must believe that he exists and that he rewards those who seek him." And this is important. There are some among us in the culture who say, and plenty of people who say this, that we actually have to work our way to salvation. Every religion aside from Christianity emphasizes the need for our good works in collaboration for our salvation with God, you know. But the author of Hebrews has just said, without faith, it's impossible to please him. And that faith is not without object. It is placed in Christ. So the reality is that we are first saved, and then as the Holy Spirit molds our hearts, we please God with our good works only after we have been justified in Christ. Okay, back to the music now.

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1: And so Jesus says, return to the works you did at first. You don't need your first Bible. You don't need nostalgic songs. You do need a Bible. You do need to read it again and learn to hear God's voice again. You do need the gospel. Go back. Christ buried. Christ's death. Christ's burial. Christ's resurrection. Go back. Relearn it all over again. You know what you need? You need Jesus loves me. This I know, for the Bible tells me so. You don't ever move past that.
0: Study Hall this weekend with a message from the series Revelation with Matt Felton. 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

0: I grew up on the south side of Chicago, and honestly, we did not have a lot of sheep running around. So I listened with fascination when I heard my father-in-law tell about being the shepherd for his family's flock of sheep. He was just a boy. He was the only child, and mom and dad left the sheep pretty much with him, and he was with them a lot. One day, he and his parents were watching the flock, and he said, "Would you like me to call one of them out?" "Yeah, right, kid. Like one sheep is going to know it's him you want." So mom and dad kind of laughed. The little shepherd asked them to pick a sheep they wanted called out, and then he made a little bleating sound, and the selected sheep proceeded to leave the flock and come right to him. Mom and dad were still skeptical, so he said, "Okay, pick another sheep." And they did, another bleat, and Mr. Sheep answered the call. And no one else could get that kind of response. That little exercise was repeated several times, until there was no denying the amazing fact. Those sheep had such a personal relationship with their shepherd that his was the only voice they followed. Well, I'm Ron Hutchcraft, and I want to have a word with you today about that voice. Our word for today from the Word of God is in John chapter 10 and verse 3. It says, "The watchman opens the gate for the shepherd, and the sheep listen to his voice. He calls his own sheep by name and leads them out." Now, here's a fundamental that you need to remember every day. You sheep, him shepherd. You sheep, him shepherd. And Jesus describes this incredibly personal relationship that you as a sheep have with him as your shepherd. Oh yeah, there's a big Christian flock. Sure, sometimes you feel like just another church attender or just an anonymous blur in the huge family of God, but Jesus doesn't see a flock. Just like my father-in-law as a boy, he doesn't see a bunch of sheep. He sees Woolly and Fluffy and Blackie and Hoofer. I don't know what you call sheep. But my father-in-law had an individual relationship with each sheep in that flock. That's how Jesus sees you. Oh, others may see a flock of 100 Christians or 1,000 Christians, but Jesus sees 1,000 ones. He knows you by name. He loves you as you. The sheep know there's only one voice they can trust, the voice of the one who really loves them. My father-in-law's sheep had decided which voice they would follow and who would decide which way they went. Well, that's what it's supposed to be like between you and Jesus, isn't it? But is it? The only one voice that you will follow? Jesus. Only one person deciding which direction you'll go? Jesus. But maybe there's another voice that's been drowning out your shepherd's voice lately. Maybe you're hearing the voice of your family or your friends or maybe someone you're dating. Maybe the voice of your company or even a religious leader. But the voice you've been tending to follow lately might be taking you a direction that your shepherd would never take you. See, there's only one voice you can trust, the shepherd who laid down his life for you. Jesus said in John 10, "I am the good shepherd. The good shepherd lays down his life for the sheep." It's time to decide again that the voice of Jesus is the only voice you'll follow. All those other voices will lead you where you'll only end up lost. Your good shepherd will never lead you wrong. He's the one who loves you most. And he says he puts his sheep out and he goes ahead of them. Everywhere he'll send you, he will get there first. You will be safe. You can uncomplicate your life from the confusion of following so many different voices. That voice of Jesus, by the way, might be speaking inside your heart right now. It may just feel like this spiritual tug, but the fact is the good shepherd who laid down his life for you, his wandering sheep, is trying to bring you into a relationship with him. That's the tug you feel. That's the voice of the shepherd calling you to belong to him. You may have believed in him, but have you ever really belonged to him? You've never really given him your whole life. You could do this very day. Jesus, I'm yours. I'm in. I'm in with you. Our website will help you get there. It's anewstory.com, and I hope you will go there. Anewstory.com. You are the deeply loved treasure of your shepherd, Jesus. Choose one voice to be the only voice you follow, the voice you are hearing in your heart this very day. Choose Jesus.
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Then Jesus touched my shoulder, and he told me not to grieve. The trembling stopped when he looked at me and said, only believe. Then he sent the crowds away, except his closest men. And they followed right behind us,

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She isn't dead as you suppose, the child is just asleep. It only took a moment for their wails to turn to jeers. Who does this man think he is?

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Not to speak a word. I got to tell somebody. I got to tell somebody. I got to tell somebody. I got to tell somebody. I got to tell.

That was Don Francisco singing Got to Tell Somebody on Pilgrim Radio. It's a great song and encouraging, I trust, to you. I'm coming to the end of my time with you. This is the last little bit that I get. So stick around as we turn to our next program at 6 p.m. Pacific time. It's the Bible, pure and simple. Join us as we begin the Bible over again, starting with the Old Testament, Genesis chapters 1 through 14. In the meantime, it's Sheila Walsh up next, singing Turn, Turn, Turn.

Martin Luther once said that music is the art of the prophets and the gift of God. We agree. This is Pilgrim Radio.

0: 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The Bible is God's Word. It tells us all we need to know about who He is and how to know Him. We invite you to join us now as we read a portion of the Bible on Pilgrim Radio. 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
1: The first book of Moses, called Genesis, chapter 1, verse 1. In the beginning, God created the heavens and the earth. The earth was without form and void, and darkness was on the face of the deep. And the Spirit of God was hovering over the face of the waters. Then God said, "Let there be light," and there was light. And God saw the light, that it was good. And God divided the light from the darkness. God called the light day, and the darkness He called night. So the evening and the morning were the first day. Then God said, "Let there be a firmament in the midst of the waters, and let it divide the waters from the waters." Thus God made the firmament, and divided the waters which were under the firmament from the waters which were above the firmament. And it was so. And God called the firmament heaven. So the evening and the morning were the second day. Then God said, "Let the waters under the heavens be gathered together in one place, and let the dry land appear." And it was so. And God called the dry land earth, and the gathering together of the waters He called seas. And God saw that it was good. Then God said, "Let the earth bring forth grass, the herb that yields seed, and the fruit tree that yields fruit according to its kind, whose seed is in itself on the earth." And it was so. And the earth brought forth grass, the herb that yields seed according to its kind, and the tree that yields fruit, whose seed is in itself according to its kind. And God saw that it was good. So the evening and the morning were the third day. Then God said, "Let there be lights in the firmament of the heavens to divide the day from the night, and let them be for signs and seasons, and for days and years, and let them be for lights in the firmament of the heavens to give light on the earth." And it was so. Then God made two great lights, the greater light to rule the day, and the lesser light to rule the night. He made the stars also. God set them in the firmament of the heavens to give light on the earth, and to rule over the day and over the night, and to divide the light from the darkness. And God saw that it was good. So the evening and the morning were the fourth day. Then God said, "Let the waters abound with an abundance of living creatures, and let birds fly above the earth, across the face of the firmament of the heavens." So God created great sea creatures, and every living thing that moves, with which the waters abounded, according to their kind, and every winged bird according to its kind. And God saw that it was good. And God blessed them, saying, "Be fruitful, and multiply, and fill the waters in the seas, and let birds multiply on the earth." So the evening and the morning were the fifth day. Then God said, "Let the earth bring forth the living creature according to its kind, cattle and creeping thing and beast of the earth, each according to its kind." And it was so. And God made the beast of the earth according to its kind, cattle according to its kind, and everything that creeps on the earth according to its kind. And God saw that it was good. Then God said, Let us make man in our image, according to our likeness. Let them have dominion over the fish of the sea, over the birds of the air, and over the cattle, over all the earth, and over every creeping thing that creeps on the earth. So God created man in his own image. In the image of God he created him. Male and female he created them. Then God blessed them, and said to them, Be fruitful and multiply. Fill the earth and subdue it. Have dominion over the fish of the sea, over the birds of the air, and over every living thing that moves on the earth. And God said, See, I have given you every herb that yields seed, which is on the face of all the earth, and every tree whose fruit yields seed. To you it shall be for food. Also to every beast of the earth, to every bird of the air, and to everything that creeps on the earth, in which there is life, I have given every green herb for food. And it was so. Then God saw everything that he had made, and indeed it was very good. So the evening and the morning were the sixth day. Genesis chapter 2. Thus the heavens and the earth and all the host of them were finished. And on the seventh day God ended his work which he had done, and he rested on the seventh day from all his work which he had done. Then God blessed the seventh day and sanctified it, because in it he rested from all his work which God had created and made. This is the history of the heavens and the earth when they were created, in the day that the Lord God made the earth and the heavens, before any plant of the field was in the earth, and before any herb of the field had grown. For the Lord God had not caused it to rain on the earth, and there was no man to till the ground. But a mist went up from the earth and watered the whole face of the ground. And the Lord God formed man of the dust of the ground, and breathed into his nostrils the breath of life, and man became a living being. The Lord God planted a garden eastward in Eden, and there he put the man whom he had formed. And out of the ground the Lord God made every tree grow that is pleasant to the sight and good for food. The tree of life was also in the midst of the garden, and the tree of the knowledge of good and evil. Now a river went out of Eden to water the garden, and from there it parted and became four riverheads. The name of the first is Pishon. It is the one which skirts the whole land of Havilah, where there is gold. And the gold of that land is good. Bdellium and the onyx stone are there. The name of the second river is Gihon. It is the one which goes around the whole land of Cush. The name of the third river is Hiddekel. It is the one which goes toward the east of Assyria. The fourth river is the Euphrates. Then the Lord God took the man and put him in the Garden of Eden to tend and keep it. And the Lord commanded the man, saying, Of every tree of the garden you may freely eat, but of the tree of the knowledge of good and evil you shall not eat, for in the day that you eat of it you shall surely die. And the Lord God said, It is not good that man should be alone. I will make him a helper comparable to him. Out of the ground the Lord God formed every beast of the field and every bird of the air, and brought them to Adam to see what he would call them. And whatever Adam called each living creature, that was its name. So Adam gave names to all cattle, to the birds of the air, and to every beast of the field. But for Adam there was not found a helper comparable to him. And the Lord God caused a deep sleep to fall on Adam, and he slept. And he took one of his ribs and closed up the flesh in its place. Then the rib, which the Lord God had taken from man, he made into a woman, and he brought her to the man. And Adam said, "This is now bone of my bones and flesh of my flesh. She shall be called woman, because she was taken out of man. Therefore, a man shall leave his father and mother and be joined to his wife, and they shall become one flesh." And they were both naked, the man and his wife, and were not ashamed. Genesis chapter 3. Now the serpent was more cunning than any beast of the field which the Lord God had made. And he said to the woman, "Has God indeed said, 'You shall not eat of every tree of the garden?'" And the woman said to the serpent, "We may eat the fruit of the trees of the garden, but of the fruit of the tree which is in the midst of the garden, God has said, 'You shall not eat it, nor shall you touch it, lest you die.'" Then the serpent said to the woman, "You will not surely die, for God knows that in the day you eat of it, your eyes will be opened, and you will be like God, knowing good and evil." So when the woman saw that the tree was good for food, that it was pleasant to the eyes, and a tree desirable to make one wise, she took of its fruit and ate. She also gave to her husband with her, and he ate. Then the eyes of both of them were opened, and they knew that they were naked. And they sewed fig leaves together and made themselves coverings. And they heard the sound of the Lord God walking in the garden in the cool of the day. And Adam and his wife hid themselves from the presence of the Lord God among the trees of the garden. Then the Lord God called to Adam and said to him, "Where are you?" So he said, "I heard your voice in the garden, and I was afraid because I was naked, and I hid myself." And he said, "Who told you that you were naked? Have you eaten from the tree of which I commanded you that you should not eat?" Then the man said, "The woman whom you gave to be with me, she gave me of the tree, and I ate." And the Lord God said to the woman, "What is this you have done?" The woman said, "The serpent deceived me, and I ate." So the Lord God said to the serpent, "Because you have done this, you are cursed more than all cattle, and more than every beast of the field. On your belly you shall go, and you shall eat dust all the days of your life, and I will put enmity between you and the woman, and between your seed and her seed. He shall bruise your head, and you shall bruise his heel." To the woman he said, "I will greatly multiply your sorrow and your conception. In pain you shall bring forth children. Your desire shall be for your husband, and he shall rule over you." Then to Adam he said, "Because you have heeded the voice of your wife, and have eaten from the tree of which I commanded you, saying, 'You shall not eat of it,' cursed is the ground for your sake. In toil you shall eat of it all the days of your life. Both thorns and thistles it shall bring forth for you, and you shall eat the herb of the field. In the sweat of your face you shall eat bread, till you return to the ground. For out of it you were taken, for dust you are, and to dust you shall return." And Adam called his wife's name Eve, because she was the mother of all living. Also for Adam and his wife, the Lord God made tunics of skin and clothed them. Then the Lord God said, Behold, the man has become like one of us, to know good and evil. And now, lest he put out his hand and take also of the tree of life, and eat, and live forever. Therefore, the Lord God sent him out of the Garden of Eden to till the ground from which he was taken. So he drove out the man, and he placed cherubim at the east of the Garden of Eden, and a flaming sword which turned every way to guard the way to the tree of life. Genesis chapter 4. Now Adam knew Eve his wife, and she conceived and bore Cain, and said, I have acquired a man from the Lord. Then she bore again, this time his brother Abel. Now Abel was a keeper of sheep, but Cain was a tiller of the ground. And in the process of time it came to pass that Cain brought an offering of the fruit of the ground to the Lord. Abel also brought of the firstborn of his flock and of their fat. And the Lord respected Abel and his offering. But he did not respect Cain and his offering. And Cain was very angry, and his countenance fell. So the Lord said to Cain, Why are you so angry, and why has your countenance fallen? If you do well, will you not be accepted? And if you do not do well, sin lies at the door, and its desire is for you, but you should rule over it. Now Cain talked with Abel his brother, and it came to pass, when they were in the field, that Cain rose up against Abel his brother, and killed him. Then the Lord said to Cain, Where is Abel, your brother? He said, I do not know. Am I my brother's keeper? And he said, What have you done? The voice of your brother's blood cries out to me from the ground. So now you are cursed from the earth, which has opened its mouth to receive your brother's blood from your hand. When you till the ground, it shall no longer yield its strength to you. A fugitive and a vagabond you shall be on the earth. And Cain said to the Lord, My punishment is greater than I can bear. Surely you have driven me out this day from the face of the ground. I shall be hidden from your face. I shall be a fugitive and a vagabond on the earth. And it will happen that anyone who finds me will kill me. And the Lord said to him, Therefore, whoever kills Cain, vengeance shall be taken on him sevenfold. And the Lord set a mark on Cain, lest anyone finding him should kill him. Then Cain went out from the presence of the Lord and dwelt in the land of Nod on the east of Eden. And Cain knew his wife, and she conceived and bore Enoch. And he built a city, and called the name of the city after the name of his son, Enoch. To Enoch was born Irad, and Irad begot Mahujael, and Mahujael begot Methushael, and Methushael begot Lamech. Then Lamech took for himself two wives. The name of one was Adah, and the name of the second was Zillah. And Adah bore Jabal. He was the father of those who dwell in tents and have livestock. His brother's name was Jubal. He was the father of all those who play the harp and flute. And as for Zillah, she also bore Tubal-Cain, an instructor of every craftsman in bronze and iron. And the sister of Tubal-Cain was Naamah. Then Lamech said to his wives, Adah and Zillah, hear my voice. Wives of Lamech, listen to my speech, for I have killed a man for wounding me, even a young man for hurting me. If Cain shall be avenged sevenfold, then Lamech 77-fold. And Adam knew his wife again, and she bore a son and named him Seth. For God has appointed another seed for me instead of Abel, whom Cain killed. And as for Seth, to him also a son was born, and he named him Enosh. Then men began to call on the name of the Lord. Genesis chapter 5. This is the book of the genealogy of Adam. In the day that God created man, he made him in the likeness of God. He created them male and female and blessed them, and called them mankind in the day they were created. And Adam lived 130 years, and begot a son in his own likeness, after his image, and named him Seth. After he begot Seth, the days of Adam were 800 years, and he had sons and daughters. So all the days

days of Seth were 912 years, and he died. Enosh lived 90 years, and begot Canaan. After he begot Canaan, Enosh lived 815 years, and had sons and daughters. So all the days of Enosh were 905 years, and he died. Canaan lived 70 years, and begot Mahalalel. After he begot Mahalalel, Canaan lived 840 years, and had sons and daughters. So all the days of Canaan were 910 years, and he died. Mahalalel lived 65 years, and begot Jared. After he begot Jared, Mahalalel lived 830 years, and had sons and daughters. So all the days of Mahalalel were 895 years, and he died. Jared lived 162 years, and begot Enoch. After he begot Enoch, Jared lived 800 years, and had sons and daughters. So all the days of Jared were 962 years, and he died. Enoch lived 65 years, and begot Methuselah. After he begot Methuselah, Enoch walked with God 300 years, and had sons and daughters. So all the days of Enoch were 365 years, and Enoch walked with God, and he was not, for God took him. Methuselah lived 187 years, and begot Lamech. After he begot Lamech, Methuselah lived 782 years, and had sons and daughters. So all the days of Methuselah were 969 years, and he died. Lamech lived 182 years, and had a son, and he called his name Noah, saying, "This one will comfort us concerning our work and the toil of our hands, because of the ground which the Lord has cursed." After he begot Noah, Lamech lived 595 years, and had sons and daughters. So all the days of Lamech were 777 years, and he died. And Noah was 500 years old, and Noah begot Shem, Ham, and Japheth. Genesis chapter 6. Now it came to pass, when men began to multiply on the face of the earth, and daughters were born to them, that the sons of God saw the daughters of men, that they were beautiful, and they took wives for themselves of all whom they chose. And the Lord said, "My spirit shall not strive with man forever, for he is indeed flesh, yet his days shall be 120 years. There were giants on the earth in those days, and also afterward, when the sons of God came in to the daughters of men, and they bore children to them. Those were the mighty men who were of old, men of renown. Then the Lord saw that the wickedness of man was great in the earth, and that every intent of the thoughts of his heart was only evil continually. And the Lord was sorry that he had made man on the earth, and he was grieved in his heart. So the Lord said, "I will destroy man whom I have created from the face of the earth, both man and beast, creeping thing and birds of the air, for I am sorry that I have made them." But Noah found grace in the eyes of the Lord. This is the genealogy of Noah. Noah was a just man, perfect in his generations. Noah walked with God. And Noah begot 3 sons, Shem, Ham, and Japheth. The earth also was corrupt before God, and the earth was filled with violence. So God looked upon the earth, and indeed it was corrupt, for all flesh had corrupted their way on the earth. And God said to Noah, "The end of all flesh has come before me, for the earth is filled with violence through them. And behold, I will destroy them with the earth. Make yourself an ark of gopher wood. Make rooms in the ark, and cover it inside and outside with pitch.

0: This is how you shall make it. The length of the ark shall be 300 cubits, its width 50 cubits, and its height 30 cubits. You shall make a window for the ark, and you shall finish it to a cubit from above, and set the door of the ark in its side. You shall make it with lower, second, and third decks. And behold, I myself am bringing floodwaters on the earth to destroy from under heaven all flesh in which is the breath of life. Everything that is on the earth shall die. But I will establish my covenant with you, and you shall go into the ark, you, your sons, your wife, and your sons' wives with you. And of every living thing of all flesh, you shall bring two of every sort into the ark, to keep them alive with you. They shall be male and female. Of the birds after their kind, of animals after their kind, and of every creeping thing of the earth after its kind. Two of every kind will come to you to keep them alive. And you shall take for yourself of all food that is eaten, and you shall gather it to yourself, and it shall be food for you and for them. Thus Noah did, according to all that God commanded him, so he did. Genesis chapter 7. Then the Lord said to Noah, "Come into the ark, you and all your household, because I have seen that you are righteous before me in this generation. You shall take with you seven each of every clean animal, a male and his female, two each of animals that are unclean, a male and his female, also seven each of birds of the air, male and female, to keep the species alive in the face of all the earth. For after seven more days, I will cause it to rain on the earth 40 days and 40 nights, and I will destroy from the face of the earth all living things that I have made." And Noah did according to all that the Lord commanded him. Noah was 600 years old when the flood waters were on the earth. So Noah, with his sons, his wife, and his sons' wives, went into the ark because of the waters of the flood. Of clean animals, of animals that are unclean, of birds, and of everything that creeps on the earth, two by two they went into the ark to Noah, male and female, as God had commanded Noah. And it came to pass, after 7 days, that the waters of the flood were on the earth. In the 600th year of Noah's life, in the second month, the 17th day of the month, on that day, all the fountains of the great deep were broken up, and the windows of heaven were opened, and the rain was on the earth 40 days and 40 nights. On the very same day, Noah and Noah's sons, Shem, Ham, and Japheth, and Noah's wife and the three wives of his sons with them, entered the ark, they and every beast after its kind, all cattle after their kind, every creeping thing that creeps on the earth after its kind, and every bird after its kind, every bird of every sort. And they went into the ark to Noah, two by two, of all flesh in which is the breath of life. So those that entered, male and female of all flesh, went in as God had commanded him, and the Lord shut him in. Now the flood was on the earth 40 days. The waters increased and lifted up the ark, and it rose high above the earth. The waters prevailed and greatly increased on the earth, and the ark moved about on the surface of the waters. And the waters prevailed exceedingly on the earth, and all the high hills under the whole heaven were covered. The waters prevailed 15 cubits upward, and the mountains were covered, and all flesh died that moved on the earth, birds and cattle and beasts, and every creeping thing that creeps on the earth, and every man. all in whose nostrils was the breath of the Spirit of life, all that was on the dry land, died. So he destroyed all living things which were on the face of the ground, both man and cattle, creeping thing and bird of the air. They were destroyed from the earth. Only Noah and those who were with him in the ark remained alive, and the waters prevailed on the earth 150 days. Genesis chapter 8. Then God remembered Noah and every living thing, and all the animals that were with him in the ark. And God made a wind to pass over the earth, and the waters subsided. The fountains of the deep and the windows of heaven were also stopped, and the rain from heaven was restrained. And the waters receded continually from the earth. At the end of the 150 days, the waters decreased. Then the ark rested in the 7th month, the 17th day of the month, on the mountains of Ararat. And the waters decreased continually until the 10th month. In the 10th month, on the 1st day of the month, the tops of the mountains were seen. So it came to pass, at the end of 40 days, that Noah opened the window of the ark which he had made. Then he sent out a raven, which kept going to and fro until the waters had dried up from the earth. He also sent out from himself a dove to see if the waters had receded from the face of the ground. But the dove found no resting place for the sole of her foot, and she returned into the ark to him, for the waters were on the face of the whole earth. So he put out his hand and took her, and drew her into the ark to himself. And he waited yet another 7 days, and again he sent the dove out from the ark. Then the dove came to him in the evening, and behold, a freshly plucked olive leaf was in her mouth, and Noah knew that the waters had receded from the earth. So he waited yet another 7 days, and sent out the dove, which did not return again to him any more. And it came to pass in the 601st year, in the 1st month, the 1st day of the month, that the waters were dried up from the earth. And Noah removed the covering of the ark and looked, and indeed the surface of the ground was dry. And in the 2nd month, on the 27th day of the month, the earth was dried. Then God spoke to Noah, saying, Go out of the ark, you and your wife, and your sons' wives with you. Bring out with you every living thing of all flesh that is with you, birds and cattle, and every creeping thing that creeps on the earth, so that they may abound on the earth, and be fruitful and multiply on the earth. So Noah went out, and his sons and his wife, and his sons' wives with him. Every animal, every creeping thing, every bird, and whatever creeps on the earth, according to their families, went out of the ark. Then Noah built an altar to the Lord, and took of every clean animal, and of every clean bird, and offered burnt offerings on the altar. And the Lord smelled a soothing aroma. Then the Lord said in his heart, I will never again curse the ground for man's sake, although the imagination of man's heart is evil from his youth. Nor will I again destroy every living thing, as I have done. While the earth remains, seed time and harvest, cold and heat, winter and summer, and day and night shall not cease. Genesis chapter 9. So God blessed Noah and his sons, and said to them, Be fruitful and multiply, and fill the earth. And the fear of you and the dread of you shall be on every beast of the earth, on every bird of the air, on all that move on the earth, and on all the fish of the sea. they are given into your hand. Every moving thing that lives shall be food for you. I have given you all things, even as the green herbs. But you shall not eat flesh with its life, that is, its blood. Surely, for your life blood I will demand a reckoning. From the hand of every beast I will require it, and from the hand of man. From the hand of every man's brother I will require the life of man. Whoever sheds man's blood, by man his blood shall be shed. For in the image of God he made man. And as for you, be fruitful and multiply. Bring forth abundantly in the earth and multiply in it. Then God spoke to Noah and to his sons with him, saying, And as for me, behold, I establish my covenant with you and with your descendants after you, and with every living creature that is with you, the birds, the cattle, and every beast of the earth with you, of all that go out of the ark, every beast of the earth. Thus I establish my covenant with you. Never again shall all flesh be cut off by the waters of the flood. Never again shall there be a flood to destroy the earth. And God said, This is the sign of the covenant which I make between me and you, and every living creature that is with you, for perpetual generations. I set my rainbow in the cloud, and it shall be for the sign of the covenant between me and the earth. It shall be, when I bring a cloud over the earth, that the rainbow shall be seen in the cloud. And I will remember my covenant which is between me and you, and every living creature of all flesh. The water shall never again become a flood to destroy all flesh. The rainbow shall be in the cloud, and I will look on it to remember the everlasting covenant between God and every living creature of all flesh that is on the earth. And God said to Noah, This is the sign of the covenant which I have established between me and all flesh that is on the earth. Now the sons of Noah, who went out of the ark, were Shem, Ham, and Japheth. And Ham was the father of Canaan. These three were the sons of Noah, and from these the whole earth was populated. And Noah began to be a farmer, and he planted a vineyard. Then he drank of the wine and was drunk, and became uncovered in his tent. And Ham, the father of Canaan, saw the nakedness of his father, and told his two brothers outside. But Shem and Japheth took a garment, laid it on both their shoulders, and went backward, and covered the nakedness of their father. Their faces were turned away, and they did not see their father's nakedness. So Noah awoke from his wine and knew what his younger son had done to him. Then he said, Cursed be Canaan, a servant of servants he shall be to his brethren. And he said, Blessed be the Lord, the God of Shem, and may Canaan be his servant. May God enlarge Japheth, and may he dwell in the tents of Shem, and may Canaan be his servant. And Noah lived after the flood 350 years. So all the days of Noah were 950 years, and he died. Genesis chapter 10. Now this is the genealogy of the sons of Noah, Shem, Ham, and Japheth. And sons were born to them after the flood. The sons of Japheth were Gomer, Magog, Madai, Javan, Tubal, Meshech, and Tyrus. The sons of Gomer were Ashkenaz, Rephath, and Togarmah. The sons of Javan were Elisha, Tarshish, Kittim, and Dodanim. From these, the coastland peoples of the Gentiles were separated into their lands, everyone according to his language, according to their families, into their nations. The sons of Ham were Cush, Mizraim, Put, and Canaan. The sons of Cush were Seba, Havilah, Sabta, Raamah, and Sabteca, and the sons of Raamah were Sheba and Dedan. Cush begot Nimrod. He began to be a mighty one on the earth. He was a mighty hunter before the Lord. Therefore it is said, like Nimrod, the mighty hunter before the Lord. And the beginning of his kingdom was Babel, Erech, Akkad, and Calna in the land of Shinar. From that land he went to Assyria and built Nineveh, Rehoboth, Kala, and Resen, between Nineveh and Kala, that is, the principal city. Mizraim begot Ludim, Anamim, Lahabim, Naphtuhim, Pathrusim, and Kazluhim, from whom came the Philistines and Kephtorim. Canaan begot Sidon, his firstborn, and Heth, the Jebusite, the Amorite, and the Girgashite, the Hivite, the Arkite, and the Sinite, the Arvadite, the Zemarite, and the Hamathite. Afterward, the families of the Canaanites were dispersed, and the border of the Canaanites was from Sidon, as you go toward Gerar, as far as Gaza. Then, as you go toward Sodom, Gomorrah, Admah, and Zeboim, as far as Lasha. These were the sons of Ham, according to their families, according to their languages, in their lands and in their nations. And children were born also to Shem, the father of all the children of Eber, the brother of Japheth the elder. The sons of Shem were Elam, Ashur, Arphaxad, Lud, and Aram. The sons of Aram were Uz, Hul, Gether, and Mash. Arphaxad begot Selah, and Selah begot Eber. To Eber were born two sons. The name of one was Peleg, for in his days the earth was divided, and his brother's name was Joktan. Joktan begot Almodad, Shaleph, Hazarmaveth, Jera, Hadoram, Uzal, Dikla, Obal, Abimael, Sheba, Ophir, Havilah, and Jobab. All these were the sons of Joktan. And their dwelling place was from Mesha as you go toward Sephar, the mountain of the east. These were the sons of Shem, according to their families, according to their languages, in their lands, according to their nations. These were the families of the sons of Noah, according to their generations, in their nations, and from these the nations were divided on the earth after the flood. Genesis chapter 11. Now the whole earth had one language and one speech. And it came to pass, as they journeyed from the east, that they found a plain in the land of Shinar, and they dwelt there. Then they said to one another, "Come, let us make bricks and bake them thoroughly." They had brick for stone, and they had asphalt for mortar. And they said, "Come, let us build ourselves a city, and a tower whose top is in the heavens. Let us make a name for ourselves, lest we be scattered abroad over the face of the whole earth." But the Lord came down to see the city and the tower which the sons of men had built. And the Lord said, "Indeed, the people are one, and they all have one language, and this is what they begin to do. Now nothing that they propose to do will be withheld from them. Come, let us go down, and there confuse their language, that they may not understand one another's speech." So the Lord scattered them abroad from there over the face of all the earth, and they ceased building the city. Therefore its name is called Babel, because there the Lord confused the language of all the earth, and from there the Lord scattered them abroad over the face of all the earth. This is the genealogy of Shem. Shem was 100 years old and begot Arphaxad 2 years after the flood. After he begot Arphaxad, Shem lived 500 years and begot sons and daughters. Arphaxad lived 35 years and begot Selah. After he begot Selah, Arphaxad lived 403 years and begot sons and daughters. Selah lived 30 years and begot Eber. After he begot Eber, Selah lived 403 years and begot sons and daughters. Eber lived 34 years and begot Peleg. After he begot Peleg, Eber lived 430 years and begot sons and daughters. Peleg lived 30 years and begot Reu. After he begot Reu, Peleg lived 209 years and begot sons and daughters. Reu lived 32 years and begot Serug. After he begot Serug, Reu lived 207 years and begot sons and daughters. Serug lived 30 years and begot Nahor. After he begot Nahor, Serug lived 200 years and begot sons and daughters. Nahor lived 29 years and begot Terah. After he begot Terah, Nahor lived 119 years and begot sons and daughters. Now, Terah lived 70 years and begot Abram, Nahor, and Haran. This is the genealogy of Terah. Terah begot Abram, Nahor, and Haran. Haran begot Lot, and Haran died before his father Terah in his native land, in Ur of the Chaldeans. Then Abram and Nahor took wives. The name of Abram's wife was Sarai, and the name of Nahor's wife Milcah, the daughter of Haran, the father of Milcah, and the father of Iscah. But Sarai was barren. She had no child. And Terah took his son Abram and his grandson Lot, the son of Haran, and his daughter-in-law Sarai, his son Abram's wife, and they went out with them from Ur of the Chaldeans to go to the land of Canaan. And they came to Haran and dwelt there. So the days of Terah were 205 years, and Terah died in Haran. Genesis chapter 12. Now the Lord had said to Abram, "Get out of your country, from your family, and from your father's house, to a land that I will show you. I will make you a great nation. I will bless you, and make your name great, and you shall be a blessing. I will bless those who bless you, and I will curse him who curses you. And in you all the families of the earth shall be blessed." So Abram departed as the Lord had spoken to him, and Lot went with him. And Abram was 75 years old when he departed from Haran. Then Abram took Sarai his wife, and Lot his brother's son, and all their possessions that they had gathered, and the people whom they had acquired in Haran, and they departed to go to the land of Canaan. So they came to the land of Canaan. Abram passed through the land to the place of Shechem, as far as the terebinth tree of Moreh. And the Canaanites were then in the land. Then the Lord appeared to Abram and said, "To your descendants I will give this land." And there he built an altar to the Lord, who had appeared to him. And he moved from there to the mountain east of Bethel. And he pitched his tent with Bethel on the west, and Ai on the east. There he built an altar to the Lord, and called on the name of the Lord. So Abram journeyed, going on still toward the south. Now there was a famine in the land, and Abram went down to Egypt to dwell there, for the famine was severe in the land. And it came to pass, when he was close to entering Egypt, that he said to Sarai his wife, "Indeed, I know that you are a woman of beautiful countenance. Therefore it will happen, when the Egyptians see you, that they will say, 'This is his wife,' and they will kill me but they will let you live. Please say you are my sister, that it may be well with me for your sake, and that I may live because of you." So it was, when Abram came into Egypt, that the Egyptians saw the woman, that she was very beautiful. The princes of Pharaoh also saw her and commended her to Pharaoh, and the woman was taken to Pharaoh's house. He treated Abram well for her sake. He had sheep, oxen, male donkeys, male and female servants, female donkeys and camels. But the Lord plagued Pharaoh and his house with great plagues because of Sarai, Abram's wife. And Pharaoh called Abram and said, "What is this you have done to me? Why did you not tell me that she was your wife? Why did you say, 'She is my sister'? I might have taken her as my wife. Now, therefore, here is your wife. Take her and go your way." So Pharaoh commanded his men concerning him, and they sent him away with his wife and all that he had. Genesis chapter 13. Then Abram went up from Egypt, he and his wife and all that he had, and Lot with him, to the south. Abram was very rich in livestock, in silver and in gold, and he went on his journey from the south as far as Bethel, to the place where his tent had been at the beginning, between Bethel and Ai, to the place of the altar which he had made there at first. And there Abram called on the name of the Lord. Lot also, who went with Abram, had flocks and herds and tents. Now the land was not able to support them, that they might dwell together, for their possessions were so great that they could not dwell together. And there was strife between the herdsmen of Abram's livestock and the herdsmen of Lot's livestock. The Canaanites and the Perizzites then dwelt in the land. So Abram said to Lot, "Please, let there be no strife between you and me, and between my herdsmen and your herdsmen, for we are brethren. Is not the whole land before you? Please, separate from me. If you take the left, then I will go to the right, or if you go to the right, then I will go to the left." And Lot lifted his eyes and saw all the plain of Jordan, that it was well watered everywhere before the Lord destroyed Sodom and Gomorrah, like the garden of the Lord, like the land of Egypt, as you go toward Zoar. Then Lot chose for himself all the plain of Jordan, and Lot journeyed east, and they separated from each other. Abram dwelt in the land of Canaan, and Lot dwelt in the cities of the plain, and pitched his tent even as far as Sodom. But the men of Sodom were exceedingly wicked and sinful against the Lord. And the Lord said to Abram, after Lot had separated from him, "Lift your eyes now, and look from the place where you are, northward, southward, eastward, and westward. For all the land which you see, I give to you and your descendants forever. And I will make your descendants as the dust of the earth, so that if a man could number the dust of the earth, then your descendants also could be numbered. Arise, walk in the land through its length and its width, for I give it to you." Then Abram moved his tent and went and dwelt by the terebinth trees of Mamre, which are in Hebron, and built an altar there to the Lord. Genesis chapter 14. And it came to pass in the days of Amraphel, king of Shinar, Arioch, king of Elasar, Chedorlaomer, king of Elam, and Tidal, king of nations, that they made war with Bera, king of Sodom, Bersha, king of Gomorrah, Shinab, king of Admah, Shemeber, king of Zeboim, and the king of Bela, that is, Zoar. All these joined together in the valley of Siddim, that is, the Salt Sea. 12 years they served Chedorlaomer, and in the 13th year they rebelled. In the 14th year, Chedorlaomer and the kings that were with him came and attacked the Rephaim in Ashtaroth-Kernaim, the Zuzim in Ham, the Emim in Shava, Kiriathaim, and the Horites in their mountain of Seir, as far as El Paran, which is by the wilderness. Then they turned back and came to En-Mishvat, that is Kadesh, and attacked all the country of the Amalekites, and also the Amorites who dwelt in Hazazon Tamar. And the king of Sodom, the king of Gomorrah, the king of Admah, the king of Zeboim, and the king of Bela, that is Zoar, went out and joined together in battle in the valley of Siddim, against Chedorlaomer, king of Elam, Tidal, king of nations, Amraphel, king of Shinar, and Arioch, king of Elazar, 4 kings against 5. Now the valley of Siddim was full of asphalt pits, and the kings of Sodom and Gomorrah fled. Some fell there, and the remainder fled to the mountains. Then they took all the goods of Sodom and Gomorrah, and all their provisions, and went their way. They also took Lot, Abram's brother's son, who dwelt in Sodom, and his goods, and departed. Then one who had escaped came and told Abram the Hebrew, for he dwelt by the terebinth trees of Mamre the Amorite, brother of Eshcol and brother of Aner, and they were allies with Abram. Now when Abram heard that his brother was taken captive, he armed his 318 trained servants, who were born in his own house, and went in pursuit as far as Dan. He divided his forces against them by night, and he and his servants attacked them and pursued them as far as Hobah, which is north of Damascus. So he brought back all the goods, and also brought back his brother Lot and his goods, as well as the women and the people. And the king of Sodom went out to meet him at the valley of Shava, that is, the king's valley, after his return from the defeat of Chedorlaomer and the kings who were with him.
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You're listening to Commercial-Free Pilgrim Radio. I'm your host, Lars Tollefson. You're with us on Classics Weekend, where every song we're playing is a certified classic. We hope you're enjoying the ride. The last song you heard was Jericho by the Imperials, released in 1986. The song was written by Michael W. Smith, Mike Hudson, and Paul Smith. We have a solid lineup of Christian music for you just ahead. Let's start off with Shut De Do by Randy Stonehill.

0: Here's singer-songwriter Annie Herring, formerly of the Second Chapter of Acts, talking about the very famous Second Chapter of Acts song called Mansion Builder.
1: Well, I was at church. We were going to church on the way. Jack Hayford was our pastor, and you know, he was teaching about the fact that he's building a mansion for you. So why are you worried about things on this earth? Our treasure is in heaven. That's where our hearts are to be. So he was doing this whole teaching on it, and it just had stirred in my heart and in my mind. And then when I came home, I started getting that little, I love how the Lord gives me things, because I just started getting that little piano thing, you know, da-da-da-da-da-da-da-da, you know. Oh my goodness, I've been told that, the song just came. And it was such a wonderful, easy song to receive, and simple. So anyway, so I came in the house, said, Oh, Buck, I got a new song. You got to come in here. It's called Mansion Builder. And he listened to it. He goes, oh, gosh, I just love it, you know. So then we were going to record it, and one of the secretaries at Sparrow Records goes, you can't do a song with ain't in it. You just can't do that. That's just so wrong. That ain't through with me yet. You can't do that. Oh, yeah? So we did, and I thought it was rather fun. It just came out that way. Well, ain't through with me yet. And everybody understands that phrase. Everyday language for a place that God is building for us.

That was Scott Wesley Brown with This Is Church here on Pilgrim Radio's Classics Weekend, where every song we're playing is a classic. No fooling around. Friends, how do we please our loving God? What does he want from us? Quoting now from Scripture in the book of Hebrews chapter 11, verse 6, "And without faith it is impossible to please him, for whoever would draw near to God must believe that he exists and that he rewards those who seek him." That was Hebrews chapter 11, verse 6. Back to the music now. Another classic. Here's Morgan Pryor with Father.

That was Larry Norman with I Am a Servant, a song no doubt inspired by Jesus' teachings on discipleship and humility in the Gospel of Matthew chapter 20, verses 26 through 28. The song was released in 1977. Please stay tuned, everyone, at the top of the hour, 8 o'clock Pacific, 7 o'clock Mountain Time for Study Hall. From his series on Revelation, our speaker is Matt Felton, pastor of Trinity Church of Loudoun in Leesburg, Virginia. Tonight's message is entitled, To the Loveless Church. Now, you guessed it, here's another classic, No Doubt by Petra.

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1: Matt Felton pastors Trinity Church of Loudoun in Leesburg, Virginia. And this weekend we continue his series, Revelation in the Last Book of the Bible, and the message to the loveless church. Now here's Matt Felton.
2: I want to invite you as we begin to go back to your beginning as a Christian. For some of you, that would be weeks or months. For others of you, that would be years and perhaps decades. But can you remember back to what it was like when you first trusted in Christ? Can you remember when you first learned and when you first believed in your heart that you really were entirely freed from the penalty which your sins deserved from a holy God? Do you remember what that felt like? Do you remember the truths which most impressed upon your heart in those early first days of believing? Do you remember what it was like to come to church and to sing with the saints in those first days of believing? Do you remember what it was like to sit under preaching when you first believed? Can you remember when you first trusted in Christ? If you have a Bible, turn with me. I invite you to turn with me to the last book in the Bible, the book of Revelation. And today we begin chapter 2, having just received with John, the author and the recipient of all the visions that make up the book that is Revelation, having just received with John a near blinding vision of Jesus as the risen Son of Man, hair white as wool, eyes blazing with fire, double-edged sword protruding from his mouth. In Jesus' right hand, we read at the end of that vision of chapter 1, in Jesus' right hand, he holds the seven stars. Verse 20 tells us that those stars represent the angels of the churches. Now, when I covered that vision a few weeks ago, chapters 2 and 3 of Revelation record seven consecutive letters, all each one dictated by Jesus, the risen Son of Man, by Jesus to seven different angels of the seven different churches. And so each letter begins to the angel of the church of Sardis or Pergamum or Thyatira or Ephesus. Some understand these angels to represent the pastors of these churches. The word angel, angelos, after all, just means messenger. And so some understand this to be a word given, addressed to the church, but to the pastor, to Matt or whoever the pastors are of those churches. I think that is incredibly unlikely because angels, this same word is mentioned loads of times throughout the entire book of Revelation, and every other time in the book, it always refers, never refers to a messenger, to a passenger, a pastor. It always refers to a supernatural creature. And so I think that's highly unlikely. More likely in my mind, those angels, these angels representing these churches, either represent first angels specifically designated in some way to represent and to care for each of the churches. So something like what we would think of as a guardian angel, but over churches. So the guardian angel of the church of Ephesus or something like that, which is a really fascinating, explosive thought, but one which I think we should be cautious about and not run too far with, because after all, the Bible says very little about such things. Or on the other hand, or perhaps both and, sometimes in Revelation, John is allowed to see a sort of dual perspective on things. So he'll see something in a vision. He'll see something as it appears on the earth, But then God will open up his eyes in the vision. He'll put those goggles on and he'll see that same thing from another perspective as it's represented in heaven, and he'll see it differently. So take, for instance, the city of Babylon, which we'll encounter later in the book. John sees Babylon at first from the earth, and he sees Babylon as a city of power, a city of wealth, a city of luxury. But then he's given those goggles in the vision, he's allowed to see Babylon from above, from a heavenly perspective. He's allowed to see Babylon as God sees Babylon, and this time he sees it as a grotesque prostitute. So there's a dual perspective sort of thing happening often throughout the book, and that may be the case here with these angels. In other words, from the earth, we see churches, and what do we see? We see people, we see pews, we see pulpits, we see pastors, but from heaven, John is allowed to see a glorious, celestial, supernatural, holy being representing each church. Every letter follows a very similar, easy to follow pattern. If you read them through, you can pick this up quite easily. Christ, the author, is presented, isolating one feature from the vision at the end of chapter 1. So here it's he who holds the seven stars in his right hands. Christ, the author, is presented. Then each church is separately assessed. It's given a sort of report card. It's either commended or critiqued or both. Then after assessment, after report card, a prescription is given. And the prescription is either hold fast, if the church was commended, hold fast, keep going on, or repent, turn back, come back, if the church has been critiqued. And finally, a promise is made to each and every church. A promise is given, she will receive this, if she will always seven times conquer. So Christ the author, assessment, prescription, and then promise. Under 18 United States Code, section 1702, it is a federal crime to knowingly open someone else's mail. It's important that the word knowingly is included in that code, because we've all accidentally opened up somebody else's mail. Lawbreakers of this code of the United States government are subject to a fine or prison sentence of up to a maximum of 5 years. You've been warned. As we begin these seven letters of Revelation, we are very much reading somebody else's mail. Each letter is very specific, personal even, and specifically addressed to a specific church. Each letter airs this church's dirty laundry, their specific offenses or commendations as Jesus sees it, and yet every letter is open. It's a public letter. Jesus wanted us to read this letter to the church of Ephesus and every other Ephesus. And Jesus wants us to use this letter and every letter as a mirror to assess ourselves. And so we'll hear the message of this first letter, which Jesus dictates to the church of Ephesus, in three different parts. Here's the first part of the letter to Ephesus. You could summarize the message like this. First part, Jesus is near. And Jesus knows. Jesus is near, and Jesus knows. Jesus is near, and Jesus knows. Look at verse 1 of chapter 2. To the angel of the church in Ephesus write, the words of him who holds the seven stars in his right hand, and who walks among the seven golden lampstands. Ephesus was an important city, a major city in the ancient world. It was a major city, a center of trade and of culture. It was home to the Temple of Artemis, which was one of the seven wonders of the ancient world. Paul had worked, you can read about this in Acts chapter 18 and Acts chapter 19. Paul had worked to plant a church in Ephesus. So he went to Ephesus and he shared the gospel. Some 12 people believed, and he took those 12 and he stayed with them, and he nourished that baby plant that was a church in Ephesus for 3 years to see to it that they made it, to see to it that they were stable before he moved on and left the church behind with Priscilla and Aquila, his good friends. Also, eventually other elders were raised up in Acts chapter 19 and 20. Paul addresses these elders on the shores outside of Ephesus on the beach, and he speaks to them. He cared deeply about this church. This was a, every church is important, but this church was a, had a critical post in Ephesus, a very significant city in the ancient world. 10 years after he left planting this church, some 10 years later, he wrote a letter back to this church, calling them to unity, to live as Jews and Gentiles, to live as one under Jesus, because they'd all been Jew and Gentile, saved from the same sins in the same way. That's the letter we call Ephesians. Now, some 40 years have passed since this church was first planted in Ephesus, and this time, not Paul, Jesus himself is dictating a letter back to this church. That would make these, 40 years later, that would make these Christians in Ephesus something like second, if not third generation Christians who Jesus is addressing here. Jesus introduces himself to them, to these Christians in Ephesus, as him who holds the seven stars in his right hand and him who walks among the seven lampstands. Think about that image and what that image is meant to convey. The stars, as I said, are angels representing, in some sense, representing the churches, and the lampstands are the churches themselves, meaning Jesus introduces himself to the church of Ephesus, to you, to me, as him who holds the churches in his hands and who walks among the churches, the one who has authority over the church and the one who is very much near and present in the churches. In the 1990s, I know many of you will remember when the popular slogan was branded and the bracelets became ubiquitous and went viral of WWJD. What would Jesus do? How many of you in the 1990s were sporting your rainbow-colored What Would Jesus Do bracelet? The slogan, I suppose, was meant to do either one of two things, maybe both at one and the same time. They were meant to be a sort of public statement, solidarity. We're Jesus people. Maybe they were meant to signal to the world that provocative question, hey, what do you think Jesus would do? But also, I think they were used by many people as a sort of personal memento of accountability. You know, so you're at home, in the room, by yourself. What are you doing? What are you thinking about? You see that bracelet? What would Jesus do? Or you get into a verbal altercation with somebody, and it one thing leads to the next. You raise those fists, you're ready to go, and you see on that left wrist that yellow bracelet, and you think, Jesus probably would not throw this punch, and so you put the fist down, and you act like Jesus. What would Jesus do? I don't really have much of an opinion on that slogan. I think it's fine. But I've often thought over the years, maybe a better question to ask would be, would you still say that if Jesus was sitting across from you at the table? Over time, we become really comfortable, even among Christians, even in churches, we become really comfortable with certain behaviors. We become really confident in certain opinions. Even certain we become about, frankly, controversial issues which Christians have debated and still debate to this day. And we proudly stake our claim in the ground before other Christians, before God Almighty. But if Jesus is at the table, would you say that? I don't know about you, but if I'm sitting across the table from Jesus, I'm pretty confident I'm keeping my mouth shut. If I'm saying anything, it's going to be doing my best to quote scripture, right, Jesus? But the point of this first image, which Jesus chooses for this first letter, is that Jesus is among us. Is across the table. He's not the distant deity we assume and then presume upon. Jesus sovereignly rules over each and every church. He is the head. That's what it means that he holds their star in their hand, in his hands. And Jesus walks presently, intimately, always among the churches. That's what it means that he walks among the seven lampstands. Now, let me ask you a question. Do you think this image, this first image to the first church, do you think this image is meant to comfort you or to warn you? Or might it just be that this image is meant to do both? To comfort you in your fears, but to awaken you, to alarm you in your sloth or in our pride. The one who walks among us, who is so near that nothing escapes his notice, The first word, look at your Bible, the first word he speaks to the church of Ephesus and to each of the seven churches and to all churches, including ours. Verse 2, the first words he speaks is, I know. I know. Are you being mistreated? Are you misunderstood? Have you been falsely accused? Jesus knows. Are you at war with your sin, sometimes falling, but always fighting? Jesus sees and Jesus knows. Are you discouraged, lonely? Do you feel like even God's presence has grown cold and distant? Jesus knows. Are you hiding? Are you harboring secret sins? Nobody else knows. Jesus knows. Are you the self-appointed doctrine or policy police for us while treating your spouse horribly behind closed doors? Jesus knows. Are you warm and friendly on the outside, but spiritually as cold as ice on the inside? Jesus knows. Friends, I would give anything if I could just flip a switch on all of our minds, all of our hearts, which all of a sudden woke us up and convinced us that Jesus really is here. God's word says he is. He is here and he knows. This is the first word to the church of Ephesus, and this is the first word to us. Do not lose heart nor be deceived. He knows. And in the second part of this first letter, Jesus reveals just exactly what he knows of the church of Ephesus, and his revelation, what he knows, is stunning for them and for us. And so the second part of this message, you can entitle it, if you're a note taker, 9 Marks of an Unhealthy Church. 9 Marks of an Unhealthy Church. In verses 2 and 3, the Son of Man, the risen Lord Jesus, reveals 9 things consecutively which he knows about Ephesus. Just imagine, if you could, receiving a letter like this, dictated in a vision by Jesus, where he summarizes everything he sees about us, or at least the things which most matter to us. Let me ask you a question. If you belong to this church, and when you tell people about Trinity, when people ask you about Trinity, how do you describe Trinity? And let me just say, this is a bit of a rabbit trail, but if you describe Trinity, if Trinity is your church, if you describe it like it's some third party inanimate object, you know, like it's a small church, but kind of a big small church, or the people there are really friendly, or it has really nice kids programming, or the people sing really loudly, especially those young college students, or the pastor there seems like a really cool guy, but also really long-winded. Or if you describe the church like this, like you're describing your gymnasium, then might I suggest to you that it's very possible, very likely even, that you've missed the point of what it means to be a part of a church. This thing and every church like it, we are the church, whether you like it or not. It's us. It's we. If you belong here, you're describing Trinity should sound like, in some way, you're describing yourself, but also something larger than yourself, which you're a part of. Something you're very much a part of, an integral part of, and something that you actually contribute to making it what it is. As we walk through these letters, I want you to notice, it's so important that we reckon with Jesus addressing these churches as churches. Like if Trinity did somehow actually get a letter from the risen Lord Jesus, first of all, oh boy. Second of all, some of you would think, well, I wonder what it said, and I hope Pastor Matt got off all right, you know? He seems like a good guy, or the elders. Like, I hope I had a good... No! These letters are written, notice, to the entire churches. Jesus, in some sense, judges them all together as one. You better watch your back, buddy. We're all a part of this together. Jesus, in some way, holds us all accountable together. Is that how you think about us? We. This absolutely destroys, I want to point out, our individualized, privatized visions of Christianity. And good, let it be destroyed. whatever you or I might say about Trinity, and this is a chilling thought, and I really mean that, it's likely Jesus would have different things to say than we would. Here's what he had to say about Ephesus. Look at your Bible. First, he commends them in verses 2 and 3 for 9 straight things. 1, I know your works. 2, I know your toil. 3, I know your patient endurance. 4, I know how you cannot bear with those who are evil. 5, I know that you have tested those who call themselves apostles and are not. 6, I know that you have found them to be false. 7, I know that you are enduring patiently. 8, I know that you are bearing up for my name's sake. 9, I know that you have not grown weary in all these things. 9 commendations. 9 marks. You could summarize the 9 commendations. You could boil them all down in Ephesus to 2 clear strengths. First, the church of Ephesus, they are a very active church. They are a serving church. In other words, they do. Your works, Jesus points out, your toil, that word just means hard work, your works and your hard work, your patient endurance. And then he comes back around and flips it around and says, your enduring patience. Ephesus is like a kid who gets knocked down, but just keeps on getting back up. They have an enduring, indomitable spirit. This is a church who is under pressure in a city like Ephesus. They've suffered, and yet they have not slowed down in their Christian service. They do. Second, they are renowned for their wonderful teaching. They know. You have tested those, Jesus says. You have tested those who call themselves apostles and are not. You have found them to be false. John even cites, notice, a specific heretical group, a sort of early church cult called the Nicolaitans, who I'll say more about in a couple of weeks because they come up again in another church. But we know, I'll say now, we know very little about them, very little for sure at least, except that they were very dangerous in their teachings. The church in Pergamum, we'll see in a few weeks, has been infiltrated by the Nicolaitans, and they're suffering for it. They're under threat of extinction for it. They're believing some of their teachings, but not Ephesus. Look at verse 6. Yet this you have, you hate the works of the Nicolaitans, which I also hate. I want you to freeze the frame on verse 6 for just a moment. Keep staring at it. Because we live in an age of tolerance where the thought of hating anything and any perspective is viewed as right on par with basically with bigotry, right? But part of Christian maturity, I want to take this opportunity to make this point. Part of Christian maturity is learning to love what Jesus loves and also learning to hate what Jesus hates. And this is a critical and, to hate what

No matter how friendly and warm it packages itself, it's evil. Any teaching which distorts the only way to salvation is wicked. It takes the one open door which God has given through his Son, Jesus Christ, the one open door to eternal life, and it throws a cloak over the door handle, over the opening. Or it paints other doors as equally open doors which lead to destruction. That is evil. False teaching in the New Testament is often associated with sexual perversion, which preys upon vulnerable women and children. Jesus hates such things. A mark of maturity is learning to hate what Jesus hates and love what Jesus loves. So I want you to see Ephesus was exactly such a church, and Jesus affirms her for her hatred of such teachings. The church of Ephesus, they do and they know. They serve and they teach. They are not the frozen chosen church with incredible teaching and doctrine, but sort of insular and inactive and maybe self-focused. Nor are they the social gospel church doing wonderful things in the community, loving their community, but having lost the clear teachings of the Bible. This is the sort of church who has a large footprint in their community. They're doing good in the neighborhood. Ephesus, this is the sort of church that wears t-shirts given out. The church says, "We love Ephesus." The church loves Ephesus. And the sort of church whose members read the Puritan books that the pastor puts on the bookstall, whose pastor is widely respected for his biblical carefulness. He himself perhaps writes books. He himself is not afraid of controversy. And you need to understand, in all these things, he tends to be right. What a church! When people who are members of this church move away from Loudoun County to some other state, some other city, it's normal, and this is a really good thing, for them to reach out and say, "Hey, do you know any churches of the area that you could recommend?" And I love to, it's just a part of the way we serve people in their Christian walk, wherever they go from here. If you end up moving to Ephesus, you don't need to write me. I can tell you right now the church that I'm going to recommend. Go to this church. This is a great church. It's so important that you let this mess up your categories, because I think that's part of the point of these letters. We would all, every single one of us, would all look at this church, whether we attend it or view it from afar. We would all look at this church and judge it to be faithful from the outside. We would revere this church. No church is perfect, but this church surely sets the standard. We should be so lucky, Trinity Church of Loudoun, to earn that 9-part resume. And Jesus, who sees all, eyes flaming with fire, penetrating to the division of soul and spirit, Jesus looks at this church and assesses it as being on life support. Ephesus, critical condition, on the brink of death, according to the Son of God. Do you remember the story from the Gospels of the rich young ruler? Young man, he'd taken notice of Jesus. He liked what he see, he liked what he heard. And so when Jesus was in his area, he shot his shot. He ran out in front of Jesus, young man of some nobility, of means. He ran out in front of Jesus. He sort of ambushed him. He got on his knees and he bowed before Jesus, the master, and he said, "Teacher, what must I do to inherit eternal life?" What a great question. You cannot improve upon that question. "Teacher, what can I do to inherit eternal life?" Do you remember what Jesus said to him? First, he started listing the Ten Commandments to the rich young ruler. He said, you know what is written in the law? Thou shalt not murder. Thou shalt not steal. Thou shalt not commit adultery. And on and on and on he go. And as he went, as Jesus went, the rich young ruler, bowing on his knees, his smile grew bigger and bigger and bigger as he checked every box. And he said to the Son of God, "From my youth, I have kept all the commandments." And then Jesus, eyes of fire, looked at that rich young man. Mark's gospel says he was filled with love towards him. Jesus was filled with love. And so in love, he looked at him and he said, "You lack but one thing. Go back, sell all of your possessions, give all the proceeds to the poor, and then come back and follow me."

0: This man, understand, this man submitted his resume to the Son of God. And it was one of the best resumes ever concocted by any human being in the history of the earth. Certainly better than yours. Certainly better than mine. He kept all the commandments from his youth. And Jesus looked at this man like a really good doctor and asked him the one question which exposed everything and spoiled everything else on his resume, because Jesus knew that this man loved his money, loved his possessions, loved his status more than he loved Jesus. And he knew that if it came down to it, if it came down to this man choosing money or choosing Jesus, the choice was already made. All it took was the right doctor asking the right question to expose this man and his resume for what it really was. Ephesus checks every box in her golden-plated resume. She lacks but one thing. And yet this one thing, if left undiagnosed and if left unrepented for, destroys everything else on the resume. Look at verse 4. But I have this against you. Hear the thundering voice of the Son of God. But I have this against you, that you have abandoned the love you had at first. Jesus does not specify here what type of love he refers to. He only says that they once had it, but they've since abandoned it. So was it their love for God, their vertical love, loving the Lord, their God, with all their heart, mind, soul? Or was it their horizontal love, their love for one another, their love for brother and sister? These are important distinctions we make, vertical and horizontal. And John doesn't clarify which direction Jesus aims his gun here, but it's critical that you understand that the Bible holds these two loves, vertical and horizontal, together as inseparably linked. John, the same author, the same recipient of these visions in Revelation, wrote in an earlier letter of his, 1 John 4:20, if anyone says, I love God, vertical, if anyone says, I love God, yeah, I love God, I worship God, I love Jesus, and hates his brother, horizontal, that man, John says, is a liar. For he who does not love his brother whom he has seen cannot love God whom he has not seen. I believe it wisest here not to pick a direction, vertical or horizontal, since Jesus does not specify and since the Bible does not so neatly distinguish as we do. Has Ephesus over 40 years cooled in her love for God? Very likely. Has Ephesus, as her love for God has waned, cooled in her love for each other? For one another, for the local church, for brothers and sisters, very likely. Having cooled hearts for God and for one another, was Ephesus reaching outside of its walls in love for lost and for the least? Very unlikely. See, all these things, these distinctions we make, they all fit together as God sees it. Ephesus has grown over 40 years, a really big brain. Ephesus, if you could see her hands, they're calloused from service, from hard work. But somewhere along the way, Ephesus has lost her heart. And now Jesus is about to remove her lampstand. How do you stand? How would you stand to this first test Jesus gives to the churches, the heart test? How do we, together as a church, stand before this first test? New Christians who have been touched deeply by the gospel, what do they look like? What's the last, have you recently been around new Christians? We have some new Christians in our church family. Have you spent time around them? You know what they look like? Do you remember what you look like when you were a new Christian? They tend to look like this. They confess all their sins to everybody. on more than one occasion, I've had to sit across from a young man and say, hey, bro, you need to chill out. And you need to learn who to say what to and when and what's appropriate. But also inside, I think, he's a Christian. He's deeply humbled inside. They tend to eagerly share the gospel. They just found joy and hope and forgiveness. Why wouldn't they tell their friends who were lost just like them a week ago? They tend to zealously engage the church. They want to be there. They ask questions like, am I allowed to come to that? What? I would get my phone recorder out and say, could you say that again so that when I'm beaten down on my pillow at night, I can listen to you asking me I'm allowed to come to the prayer meeting. And all these things, here's the point, don't miss the point. All these things and more they do not to earn. That's the point. They do them for love. Same tends to be true, I could also say, for new churches. Our church is 6.5 years old. When we started this church, my heavens, it was so far from perfect. So many times I thought to myself, what in the world have I done? But everybody in those early days, everybody as a basic rule was all in. People committed financially because everybody knew that if they did, I never said anything. Everybody knew if we don't commit financially, we ain't going to make it. There's a direct line in those early days to what you give and my family eating, right? Everybody knew it. It's more complicated now. I'm just so I can say that. Almost everybody in those early days served in the kids ministry. It was awkward if you didn't. Nobody slipped in and out of the back. We were way too small to hide, even if you wanted to. I'm not saying any of this. Please understand. Please hear. I'm not saying any of this to indict you or us now. I'm just trying to paint a picture for you to jog your memory, perhaps, that you might remember. And so that I can ask again, have you abandoned the love that you had at first? And 6.5 years later, have we? Let me press just a little bit further and give you some signs that you might have forgotten your first love. This is a very much an incomplete, inexhaustive list. Just to get you started here, let me give you 4 quick signs for you to self-diagnose. Maybe for you to sit down with a spouse or a friend over lunch and talk through these diagnostic questions I'm going to ask you now. I'll give you 4. First, do you mainly hear sermons now for something new? Something that you haven't heard before? Is that what you're looking and listening for? Because the point I want to make there is that might be a sign, perhaps, that you've moved past the gospel and you've become bored by the main thing in the gospel. Second, you don't talk to other church members about the gospel or about spiritual things. It just doesn't come up. Here's the basic rule. We talk about what we care about. All of us, our word counts, they tell a story. I'm sure there's a way you could get ChatGPT to record you, just you're talking for a week and then lump it into categories of here's the 10 things you talked about the most frequently. If God, if the gospel, if the Lord Jesus Christ, if the local church, if spiritual things are not on that list, your word counts are telling a story about us. Third, there's a drift in the habits of your life, and the drift looks like this. It goes away from the church. It goes away from relationships with believers. It goes away from things which spiritually challenge you. And listen, here's the scary thing. You might not even know you're doing it. Just like getting pulled out and away by the current. You're just playing with your brother, with your sister, and you look up after about 20 minutes of playing and you see mom and dad on the beach are like a half mile that way, and you got to walk back on the shore and go back. You were just going with the drift. Fourth, you're more at peace with your sin. Things which used to grieve you no longer faze you, because here's the rule. When love goes, conviction is one of the first things to hitch its wagon and exit with love. Is that you? Is that us? Maybe it'd be better to ask, to what degree is it us? And most importantly of all, insofar as that is us, and to whatever degree, how do we find our way back again? That brings us to the final part of this first letter, as Jesus gives a final prescription to Ephesus. A final prescription and also a final warning and also a final promise. And so third, I want to talk to you. I want to highlight, bring out for you from this first letter, how to fall back in love again. How to fall back in love again. In verse 5, Jesus gives the remedy to dried up, cold hearts. He gives 3 consecutive pills in verse 5. Look at verse 5. Remember, therefore, from where you have fallen, repent and do the works you did at first. How do you revive a heart that's grown cold and perhaps right on the brink of stopping from beating? 3 pills Jesus gives. Number 1, remember. Number 2, repent. Number 3, return. Remember, repent, return. First, remember. Jesus invites you first, if that's you, if that's us, when that's us, Jesus invites you to go back in time, to take a walk down memory lane. I want to share something with you, which I've done recently. I want to be careful with this. I don't want to make too much of it. And I'm not even commending what I'm about to say, what I'm about to share about my own life to you at all. So please hear those caveats. But over the years, I've accumulated a number of Bibles, Classic pastor, right? And I often go to things, workshops or events or conferences, where they give you another Bible, so I add to the list. Somewhere along the way, after I've been preaching and more regularly preaching, I invested. And I got myself a nice preaching Bible of goatskin leather, because surely that would have to help, right? Sometime in the last year, I've been using that goatskin Bible. Sometime in the last year, I rediscovered the Bible that I'd used for some 15, 20 years before that. It's actually the Bible I have right here, which is a much cheaper Bible. It was something like $20. It's imitation leather. But I returned to it, and I found, and I still find, that there's something about this Bible that feels more like home to me. So like a home, it is filled with memories, my memories. I still remember when I bought it in college, and it had that new car, fake imitation leather smell. It has my little notes scattered throughout it, cross-references from where I was first learning how to fit my Bible together, how the Old Testament relates to the New Testament, all that sort of thing, all my little notes and cross-references and jots and tittles I made all throughout of it. It's actually missing most of the letter written to James. My oldest daughter, when she was a toddler, went Thomas Jefferson on that page, and it's missing most of James, which is part of why I invested in the goatskin leather. It has tears, all from me, over the course of 2+ decades, learning to hear from God. I really don't want you to mishear what I'm saying. I'm not saying that you should do it. I'm not saying there's anything mystical about your first Bible. I don't believe that. All I'm saying is that returning to that old Bible, for me, awakened memories. Memories of following Jesus as a young man and as a young Christian. Same as, for the record, returning to old songs, the songs I used to listen to 25 years ago. I found myself doing, totally having a midlife crisis in public. Found myself doing that as well. So let me ask you, do you remember what it was like when you first heard the gospel, when you first believed? Maybe you heard it alongside your ABCs from your parents, and so it's hard to remember that far back. But let me ask you this. Do you remember when it first clicked, even if you'd heard it 1,000 times? Do you remember when it first wrecked you or broke you, learning that God loved you not for who you are, not even for your potential of what you could be, but in Jesus and for Jesus? Do you remember learning and realizing for the first time that an innocent man had taken your place and your punishment and all of it? Do you remember learning that eternal life, heaven, is not earned but given as a gift and is as secure, not as you, not as you're working it out, but as secure as the one who gives it? Do you remember? I remember when the gospel finally clicked for me as a young man. I remember when it finally clicked that Jesus paid it all, meant Jesus paid it all of it. I didn't have to, not 95% of it, and I had to work off the rest. I remember reading in a workbook, I don't even know what it was, somebody gave me, and it had a lesson on justification by faith. And I read it, and I got those illustrations. And it was like somebody turned the light on inside of my brain and inside of my soul. I remember learning about the great exchange where Christ takes, he gets my sin and I get his righteousness. How could that be? I remember what that did to me. It wrecked me. I couldn't believe it. I wasn't sure for the first few weeks if I would ever sin again. I was an idiot, but everybody freshly in love is an idiot, you know? It was everything I was searching for. Looking for, my parents had told me hundreds of times, I just didn't have ears to hear it. And then in a low moment, desperation one night, it clicked. And it altered everything about the course of my life. I changed my major. I changed my habits. I almost changed universities. I'm glad I didn't. I confessed my sins to everybody. I was the guy who needed to be told to chill out. In so many ways, my life to this day is lived out of the wake of that. Remember, do you remember? If you have no such memories, might they begin now? Second, Jesus says, second pill he gives, repent. Repent means to change your mind and then to change directions. It means to acknowledge that you veered off course and to turn around and stop walking in that direction. Listen, if you've cooled in your love for God, then you must repent. And repentance starts in your mind. We're trying to get to the heart ultimately, but in the Bible, the passageway to get to the heart begins in the mind. That's why Paul says, be transformed, all of you, your soul, by the renewal of your mind. If you will not first recognize in your mind that something has changed, that something is off, and admit that, then nothing ever will change in your heart. You'll cool until your heart is frozen dry. So repent, change your mind. I also want to acknowledge here, for some of us, there may be something even deeper. See, for all of us, there's always the danger of drift. I've already talked about that. That's just what we do in our flesh. None of us drifts towards God. We all naturally drift away from God and never toward Him. Maybe that's most of us who've forgotten our first love. We've just slowly drifted with the current, not paid attention, and woken up to realize we're miles away from mom and dad, miles away from where we started, miles away from shore. But for some of us, it may not be a drift. For some of us, it may be something else and something deeper, something which happened or something which didn't happen, which messed with you, messed with your trust in God, and messed your affections with God. Sin and Satan are deceptive, and your pain and your fears can cause you to shut something off inside towards God and lead you down a dangerous path to where you eventually, walking down this path, feel nothing. You just go through the motions of religion. Duty is now all you have left, if you even still have that. Zero affection. That is a dangerous path which leads to spiritual death. Now listen to me, if that's you, and I want to be so careful here not to play pretend therapist, but if that's you, you might need to go back to whatever it was, if you know what it was, that happened or didn't happen, and listen, reinvestigate it with your mind. And see if you can't rewrite the narrative, this time with faith, this time really believing the promises of the gospel, that God loves you, that God was there for you, and that God was even in that moment working all things together for your good. And in that moment, He did not abandon you. And see if you can see a better story and believe in your mind so that you can free your heart back up again. When asked, what is the greatest commandment? Jesus answered, you shall love the Lord your God with all your heart and all your mind and all your soul. Not loving God is sin. There's no such thing as a heartless Christianity. It is sin. It is a dangerous sin. We must repent of sin. Third pill, finally, Jesus says, return. Return, He says, do the works, or your translation might even read, return to the works you did at first. Jesus calls Ephesus and us, lastly, to return. Jesus does not want us just taking a walk down memory lane. He wants us to move back into that house where we started and to live there where we once lived. Those things which likely characterized you in your first days as a true believer, as a genuine Christian, your zeal, your hunger, your humility, for whatever else a mess you might have been in so many other regards, those things were pure and right. And Jesus wants you to return to those things and to live there once again. Think about it like this. Christianity, in a way, is about moving. It's always about moving from spiritual children into grown adults. That's what the author of Hebrews means when he says, by now, you should be eating meat, but I'm still having to give you milk. Some of you have been walking with Jesus for years, and you're still drinking milk. And that's not good. You need to grow, and at some point, if you're never growing, it begs the question, are you spiritually alive? So on the one side, Christianity is about going from infancy to adulthood. But if you think about it from the other side, Christianity in another way is about becoming more and more for the rest of your life as you get older, like a child. That's what Jesus means when he says the kingdom of God belongs to children. If you want to enter in, Jesus says, you got to become like a child. You don't ever want to lose that childlike faith, that childlike wonder, that childlike love. That was not immature. So many other things were. That was not immature. That was pure. And so Jesus says, return to the works you did at first. You don't need your first Bible. You don't need nostalgic songs. You do need a Bible. You do need to read it again and learn to hear God's voice again. You do need the gospel. Go back. Christ buried. Christ's death. Christ's burial. Christ's resurrection. Go back. Relearn it all over again. You know what you need? You need Jesus loves me. This I know, for the Bible tells me so. You don't ever move past that. And you will need a local church. And may I suggest, if God is speaking to you right now and convicting your heart, if you know that this is you, Ephesus, you belong to the church of Ephesus, then go to your church, to somebody in your church, tell them that this is you and that you need help. You will not make this alone. None of us will. Remember, repent, return. This is Jesus' prescription for those whose hearts have grown cold. Jesus gave to Ephesus a diagnosis no one ever saw coming. Surely a devastating blow for that church. Imagine they're reading this for the first time in a public gathering. An absolutely devastating blow. But he also gave them a way out. He gave them a prescription, and he's given it to us too. And so this first letter ends, as the next six do, just the same, with a final warning and a final promise. We'll cover these very briefly and I'm done. Verse 6 has the warning. Look at verse 6. Here's the warning to Ephesus and to us. Do the works you did at first. Return. Remember, repent, return. If not, I will come to you and I'll remove your lampstand from its place unless you repent. I am coming soon. That's the slogan of Revelation, right? That precious promise of Revelation. I am coming soon. Here, it's a warning to churches if they will not repent. If you will not repent, Jesus says he will come and remove the lampstand. Remember, the lampstand represents the church's life and the church's light, which he received from the glorious presence, the brilliance of Jesus himself who walks among the lampstands. Jesus threatens to remove them from his presence and to take away their light. Friends, I cannot put a date on it, but I want you to know Ephesus' lampstand was eventually removed. The church in Ephesus, as most churches do, it died. He who has an ear, let him hear what the Spirit says to the seven churches. But Jesus finishes his letter, lastly, with a promise. Look at verse 7. Here's the promise, the first promise. To the one who conquers, I will grant to eat of the tree of life, which is in the paradise of God. Seven times Jesus promises to the seven churches, to the one who conquers, I will grant, I will gift. In Revelation, if you want to make it out of Babylon and into the New Jerusalem, to heaven, you have to, I must, you must, we all must conquer. The word for conquer is nikao, is the word from which we get the word Nike, which means victory. Revelation ends, the final chapter of the book, chapter 22, it ends with a vision of the New Jerusalem, where entrance has been reopened to the tree of life. What was lost in the Garden of Eden after Adam sinned in the first pages of the Bible is back again, and entrance has been reopened at the end of the Bible. And Jesus says to Ephesus already in chapter 2 that if you conquer, you can make it back to the tree of life. You can make it out of Babylon. You can escape the jaws of the beast and every dark and demonic and abominable thing in Revelation. You can make it safely back to paradise, to the tree of life, if you conquer. Nike took that word, made a logo, slapped a logo on it, slapped a branding on it. Just do it. But friends, listen to me as I close. That is not at all the idea of victory or of conquering in John's apocalypse. See, in Revelation, after being told time and again, conquer, you must conquer, you must conquer. In chapter 12, John sees another vision where Satan and all his demons are thrown down and defeated. And simultaneously, an army of saints, as the dragon is falling, the army of saints, they rise in victory. And then John hears in this vision, Revelation 12, 11, and they have conquered by the blood of the Lamb. Don't you dare think about just doing it. You'll never make it. You'll die. He did it. He died. He was buried. He rose again. Return to him. We conquer in him and by his blood. Let's pray. God, thank you for hope in Jesus, love from Jesus. As we consider his great love for us, would you reawaken our love back to him and for one another? I pray you would do this for our light and for our life. In Jesus' name, amen.
1: 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And now, here's more information on the message you just heard.
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0: 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Welcome to R.C. Sproul Times Two. The late Dr. R.C. Sproul was a theologian, founder of Ligonier Ministries, and co-pastor of St. Andrew's Chapel in Sanford, Florida. For many years, Dr. Sproul delivered classroom lectures on various topics of theology and the Bible. You'll hear two of those lectures on today's program. Here are the details.
1: The messages are from the series in Acts. The first message is titled Paul in the Tempest and will be followed by the second message called Paul at Malta. Here's Dr. R.C. Sproul.
2: William Foxwell Albright was to 20th century archaeology what Albert Einstein was to physics. Albright was in a class by himself. He was the first one to date the Dead Sea Scrolls. And the last thing that he wrote before he died was an academic introduction to the Gospel of Matthew in the scholarly Anchor Bible series. And in that introduction, Albright took his fellow scholars to task for their unbridled and unwarranted skepticism of the historical reliability of the scriptures. He criticized the scholars of his generation by saying too much of their criticism was based on pure speculation, on a biased approach to scriptures, and to what Albright called the baleful influence of existential philosophy. And he chided his fellows for their lack of scientific integrity, because there are certain rules that govern the study of history, certain principles of historiography that sober scientists should follow. And he reminded them that the most significant test of historical reliability comes through empirical research such as found in archaeology. And I would add to his remarks this, that I don't think in any time in the history of the church since the first century has there been less reason to affirm without reservation the historical accuracy of the New Testament. The ongoing criticism and assault against the Bible in our day is based on gratuitous hostility, not on science. Now, I know that there are only so many things that can be verified or falsified through the science of archaeology. Some of the supernatural events that are reported to us in the New Testament, such as the appearance of the angel Gabriel to Mary announcing the nativity, can't be proven or disproven by archaeology unless somebody digs up a pair of petrified angel wings. But I don't think that'll ever happen. But there is much in the scripture of a historical nature that is subjected to the objective verification or falsification of such historiographical methods. Now, I said all that to say this, that one of the most remarkable sections of the whole New Testament is the 27th chapter of the book of Acts. We know that Luke, the physician who wrote it, was not a professional mariner. He wasn't a member of the Royal Navy. And yet it's been said by ancient historians that this is a more masterful presentation of real states of affair that take place in tempests on the Mediterranean in the ancient world of shipping that outdoes the graphic descriptions of Homer in the Odyssey and even the book of Jonah in the Old Testament. Indeed, the trip is described from a lay person's point of view, but with amazing accuracy over the exact techniques that are used by sailors in the ancient world to guard against shipwreck. The using of the dragging anchors, the using of cables to wrap around the hull, all of these descriptive terms of how they headed first into the wind and then let the wind carry them, all of these details that we find in chapter 27 are exactly the way ancient mariners dealt with storms at sea. And this storm could qualify for the next episode of Hollywood's Perfect Storm. Now, I didn't read the beginning of the chapter. You remember we left off our study of the life of Paul when we looked at his hearing before King Agrippa and Festus. And then we read in chapter 27, verse 1, "And when it was decided that we should sail to Italy, they delivered Paul and some other prisoners to one named Julius, a centurion of the Augustan regiment." So Paul was now put under arrest and under the guard of a member of the imperial police. His name was Julius. And Paul, along with Aristarchus and Luke and others and other prisoners, were then put on board a ship from Caesarea, and they sailed, first of all, north to Sidon. And the ship that they were on initially was a coastal ship. That is, it was not a ship built for the open seas. It was a ship that would hug the coast and stay on the leeward side of the islands as much as possible so as not to risk capsizing. But then after they got to Crete, and this was late in the month of October, and let me just stop myself here. I've preached on the last chapter of 2 Timothy where Paul asks Timothy to come to Rome and to visit him in his captivity there, to bring his coat, to bring his parchments. And we remember the famous sermon by Clarence McCartney, "Come Before Winter." And the reason for that plea was that because after October, in fact, by about the middle of October, ships stopped sailing in the Mediterranean because in November, December, and January, the waters were so treacherous that to sail at that time was to risk one's life. So they get to Crete, and it's now in the middle of October, and Paul says to them, "We have to stop here and winter here, because if we go into the open sea at this time of the year, this ship will never make it to Rome." But the mariners had cargo to deliver. They hired on a wheat vessel. There was money to be made. It's a huge ship carrying 276 people. And the mariner said, "Our ship is big enough, it's strong enough." And as they started out at first, the winds were favorable, they were gentle. Not long after, a tempestuous headwind arose called Euryclidon, and the ship was caught and unable to head into the wind. And then they secured the skiff. They used all the tricks that they knew. They lightened the ship. They threw the ballast overboard. And even after a while, they started throwing their important equipment. And after that, finally, they started throwing the wheat overboard in order to ensure their survival. But things were not going well. And so in verse 20, we read, "Now when neither sun nor stars appeared for many days, and no small tempest beat on us, all hope that we would be saved was finally given up." Now here's the part I want us to look at this morning. How Paul responded to that crisis situation. All of these professional sailors had done everything they knew in their vast experience to make their ship safe, but it all failed. And so now they had given up hope. And then we read that after a long abstinence from food, Paul stood in the midst of them and said, "Men, you should have listened to me." Now, that could be just an example of the flesh saying, "I told you so," some of the cruelest words that you can ever utter to anybody. I don't think that's why Paul said that. I think Paul said, "You should have listened to me because I gave you a warning from God." It was prophetic. And he reminds them that what he said would come to pass came to pass. And I think the reason he does that is because he's about now to make another announcement about what is going to come to pass. And so let's look at what he said. "Now I urge you to take heart, for there will be no loss of life among you, but only of the ship." You're going to lose the ship. You're going to lose the cargo, but you're not going to lose your lives. How do I know that? "Well, there stood by me this very night an angel of the God to whom I belong and whom I serve." Stop right there. Let's not miss that. When Paul's explaining to them why he's announcing that none of them is going to die on this voyage, he said, "I know this for this reason, that an angel of the God to whom I belong." Did you hear that? Not to the God of heaven and earth, which he could have said. Not to the God who rules over the seas, he could have said that. Not to the God of providence who numbers every hair on our head, he could have said that. But no, he said, "I heard directly from the God to whom I belong. To the God who owns me." This is so typical, Paul. Throughout his epistles, he talks about the divine ownership, not only over the whole world, where he says the earth is the Lord's and the fullness thereof, and all that they that dwell therein, that from the standpoint of creation, God owns it all. But then beyond that idea of creation, Paul speaks of redemption in an especial sense of ownership, where he says to his hearers, to his people, "You're not your own. You've been bought with a price. You belong to the Lord." How does he start his letter to the Romans? "Paul, a slave of Jesus Christ." I don't like the old translation that says, "Paul, a servant of the Lord Jesus Christ, called to be an apostle." Because a servant is somebody that has wages, can come and go, and if they don't like the job they have, they can turn in their resignation and go get a job somewhere else. But not a doulos, not a bondservant, not a slave, as Paul describes himself in Romans 1. "I belong to the curios." You know why the church is called the church? Why in Scotland it's called the kirk? In Holland it's called the kirk? And so on. Because that word church comes from a Greek word, kuriake, which means literally those who are the possession of the kurios. Those who belong to the Lord. That's what the true church is, the possession of God. The possession of the Lord Jesus Christ. I've reminded you on more than one occasion of the scary words of the end of the Sermon on the Mount. Everybody thinks the Sermon on the Mount is such a nice, upbeat sermon. "Blessed are you who do this, and blessed are you who do that." Till you get to the punchline at the end when he says, "Many will come to me and say, Lord, Lord, didn't we do this in your name? Didn't we do that in your name?" And he said, "And I'm going to look at them and say, excuse me, what's your name? I don't know who you are. Please leave." We have this jargon among Christians where we say to each other, "Do you know the Lord? Do you know Jesus? That's not the question. It's not, do you know Jesus? The question is, does Jesus know you? Not do you possess Christ, but does he possess you? Do you belong to him? The other metaphor that he uses so often in the New Testament is that of the shepherd and the sheep, where Jesus is not a hireling who is contracted to watch over somebody else's sheep that somebody else owns. But the good shepherd knows the sheep because they belong to him. They're his sheep. How did they get to be his possession? All that the Father gives to me, come to me. The sheep of Christ first belong to the Father, then the Father in his electing grace gives those sheep to his Son. The only reason I can give in heaven and earth why I'm in the kingdom of God today is not because of anything I ever did, but because the Father gave me to the Son, that he might see the travail of his soul and be satisfied. He gave to his Son an inheritance. He gave to his Son a possession, and that possession was his people. We are his sheep. We belong to him. And so Paul, in passing, says, the message that I'm giving to you, I got from the angel of the God to whom I belong. And then what does he say? And whom I serve. It's almost a redundancy, isn't it? How can you belong to Jesus and not serve him? How can you be God's possession and not seek service in his name? That's something we need to stop and look at and be sobered by. Because I'll ask you this, are you serving Christ in your life? Honestly, do you serve him? If you don't, then you don't belong to him. Because you cannot belong to Christ and not serve him with your life. What Paul is describing in his own situation is not unique to Paul. It's the situation of anyone who is genuinely converted and genuinely a Christian. So if you're not serving Christ, you don't belong to him. Then listen to what he says. This angel said, do not be afraid, Paul. You must be brought before Caesar. This is why Paul told him in the first place. Look, I have to get to Rome. And I know I'm going to get to Rome. By hook or by crook, I'm going to get to Rome. You guys may not make it to Rome, but I'm going to get there because the Lord Jesus Christ told me I had a mission to perform in Rome. And I may have to swim the rest of the way, but I'm going to be there. And so the angel says to Paul, you must be brought before Caesar. Oh, listen to these words. You must be brought before Caesar, and indeed, God has granted you all of those who sail with you. The angel comes to Paul and said, Paul, it's a terrible storm. You can't see the sky. You can't see the stars. You can't see the land. You can't see the sun. It's awful. Nobody's eaten for 14 days. Everybody's terrified. They've lost all hope. And I'm going to save you. But I'm going to let those pagans who wouldn't listen to you perish. They can fall in the water and hope for a piece of flotsam or jetsam that'll maybe carry them to the shore. But they're not going to make it. That's not what the angel said. The angel said, Paul, God has granted to you the lives of everybody on this ship. There was nobody on that ship who had any claim to redemption among the pagans. There was nobody on that ship who earned escape from destruction. The only reason any of those sailors survived that storm was because God, in his mercy, granted them rescue for Paul's sake. Now, is there a lesson there? Are you saved? Saved from what? You know the answer. Salvation is from God, from His judgment, from His wrath. And why are we saved? Because we led a good life? No. Because we've merited a place in heaven? No. The only reason under heaven why any of us will ever be saved is for Christ's sake. That the Savior will see the travail of his soul and be satisfied. The Father looks at the Son and said, for your sake, I'm going to give you an inheritance of people who will be called by your name. Just as God honored Mephibosheth, the lame son of Jonathan, not because he was righteous, but because David loved Jonathan. And so for Jonathan's sake, Mephibosheth was saved. For Jesus' sake, we are saved. And that's what happened here in the providence of God, that once again God's mercy extends beyond the individual to those who are part of his family or a part of his entourage, and God spares the whole crew on this ship. And then Paul says this, therefore take heart, men, for I believe God that it will be just as it was told me. How many times have you heard me say it's easy to believe in the existence of God? God makes his existence so manifest that anyone who denies it

0: As the Bible said, a fool says in his heart, there is no God. Anybody can believe that God exists. That's easy. It's not believing in God, it's believing God that is the difficult thing for the Christian life. And after Paul tells this man, he said, not one of you is going to perish. We're all going to make it. And I believe that God will do exactly what he said he would do.
1: That's late theologian Dr. R.C. Sproul, founder of Ligonier Ministries. He began the ministry in 1970 in the Ligonier Valley of Pennsylvania. Ligonier's stated purpose is to proclaim the holiness of God in all its fullness to as many people as possible. Dr. Sproul studied at Pittsburgh Theological Seminary and the Free University of Amsterdam. He authored more than 100 books. Here now is our second lecture by the late Dr. R.C. Sproul.
0: Chapter 27 ended by telling what happened after the ship floundered that was carrying the 276 passengers, and how when the ship broke up, those who could swim made it to shore on their own. Those who could not swim held on to pieces of wood from the broken ship, and they were washed up on shore. And exactly as Paul had prophesied in their midst, not a single person on board the ship lost his life, but they all reached the beach alive. But they reached that beach exhausted, cold, and wet. Remember, it's now November, and it's a very cold time of the year on Malta. Now, the local natives that the Greeks here call barbarians, only because they considered anybody who wasn't Greek or wasn't Jewish to be barbarian, indicated that they hardly act like vicious barbarians, but instead were extremely hospitable towards these people who had been shipwrecked. And they dragged them out of the water, brought them safely to shore, and they built a bonfire to give warmth to those who were standing around shivering, wet, and also to cook food to feed them in their hunger. And the text tells us that as Paul's normal behavior was, he just didn't stand around and watch what was happening. He participated in this ministry of mercy, went out and gathered some twigs for the fire and added them to the fire. And when that happened, an extraordinary event took place. Suddenly, a viper that apparently had been torpid due to the cold weather, as snakes will be. It's not safe to go into the woods looking for golf ball men during the summer, but when you get in December and January, you can usually tromp around among the palmettos without fear of rattlesnakes because they're either asleep or very torpid indeed. But in any case, the warmth of the fire revived this viper. And as Paul was placing the twigs on the fire, this viper struck him and clung to his hand. Now, that incident that is described here has been the target of certain critics throughout church history. One criticism is this, that there are no poisonous snakes, no snakes at all, on the island of Malta. Just like there aren't in Ireland, but there used to be. And even though we have no record of St. Patrick ever visiting Malta, we do have abundant records from antiquity testifying that at that time there were poisonous snakes there. But after the island was completely populated, the snakes disappeared as they lost their natural habitat. That happens. The other complaint is, they say, if this is a viper, the viper doesn't strike and hold on to its victim. But it strikes suddenly, pulls its fangs back. And so Luke is incorrect in describing a viper biting Paul and holding on. However, There are numerous examples in nature and in history of vipers that strike, and when they strike, get their fangs caught on

0: clothing or boots or whatever and are not instantly removed. I know a man who was stricken by a 6-foot-long diamondback rattlesnake. He fortunately was wearing boots. The good news was the boots saved him from having the fangs penetrate too deeply into his foot. The bad news was this fang stuck in the boot, and he couldn't get rid of the snake as much as he tried to shake it loose. And so it's very possible that this snake was one who caught himself on Paul's sleeve or whatever while he was striking him. The other argument is that these natives who identified the snake as a viper didn't know what they were talking about. Now, this is from critics who look back over 2,000 years. They weren't there, and they're thousands of miles removed. They don't know anything about the ancient flora and fauna of Malta, and they doubt the word of the eyewitnesses of the account. But the reason why they struggle so much with the story is obvious. It's a miracle. And that's the way Luke records it, as the sober truth of what happened by the intervention of Almighty God. But one thing about these natives, as kind, as generous as they were also, like many of us, swift to make judgments that were incorrect. The first thing they assumed when they saw that snake on Paul's hand was this: ha! He must be a murderer. Because how else can you explain that he survives his shipwreck and now in this quirk of events, he's bitten by a deadly snake? This they attributed to Nemesis, who was the mythological god for vengeance. And that's where the word comes over into our language. Somebody that's constantly giving us a hard time and making our lives miserable, we say that person is our nemesis. Well, they attributed this work to Nemesis, whose job it was to bring justice to people where other attempts to bring justice had failed. And so that was their first assumption. And so they prepared for Paul's imminent demise. They watched him, waiting for him to swell up and to drop over dead. But he didn't swell, and he didn't die. And so now they realized that they had made a mistake. Paul wasn't a murderer at all. He was a god. They were wrong in the second count. At first they thought he was a murderer, then they thought he was a god, and then Paul was neither a murderer nor a god. Rather, he was an apostle of Jesus Christ, fulfilling the mission that Christ had given to him. And it calls to mind the long ending of the gospel according to St. Mark, where we read in Mark chapter 16, verse 15, the words of Jesus with respect to the Great Commission. Here's what he said: "Go into all the world and preach the gospel to every creature. He who believes and is baptized will be saved, but he who does not believe will be condemned. And these signs will follow those who believe. In my name they will cast out demons, they will speak with new tongues, they will take up serpents, and if they drink anything deadly, it will by no means hurt them. They will lay hands on the sick, and they will recover." And virtually every one of these signs that Jesus said that would accompany the apostolic mission in the spreading of the gospel literally took place in the life and mission of the Apostle Paul. By the way, that's the text that the snake handlers use as their proof text for their religion, where they like to play with the rattlesnakes and so on. Paul wasn't playing with snakes that day, by the way, just in case you're inclined towards snake handling. We read that in that region there was an estate of the leading citizen of the island, whose name was Publius. Luke said he received us and entertained us courteously for 3 days. And now it happened that the father of Publius lay sick of a fever and dysentery. We know what that disease was. It was a recurring illness called the bacteria Malta disease, caused by the bacteria that was common to the goats that were there on the island. And Luke correctly diagnosed the problem that the man had, and in some respects it was like malaria, in that there would be an acute phase when a person would be desperately ill from this disease, this Maltese fever, as it was called. And then they would recover, and then maybe 6 months later or a year later, there would be a recurrence of it. And then again in another 6 months, and through a person's entire life, they would be plagued by reoccurrences of Maltese fever from the goat milk. Well, Luke diagnosed it. Paul cured it. Paul came to the father of Publius. He laid his hands on him and cured him of this dreadful disease. And when the word of that spread around the countryside, people with all kinds of diseases came in to Paul, and Paul laid his hands on them, and they were healed. So we see that even while he's a prisoner, and his missionary journey, so to speak, are over, Paul is still being used of Christ in the ministry of the apostolic faith. Then what follows from this is a description of the rest of the voyage, and I'd like to spend a few moments on that. Verse 11 says, after 3 months, we sailed in an Alexandrian ship, another Alexandrian ship, previous, like the one that wrecked, and it was probably a grain ship, part of that fleet, and it said whose figurehead was the twin brothers. Now, Luke tells us the name of the ship, and they would take their name from the decoration or adornment that was carved into the prow of the ship. And this particular ship had in its prow the decorative carving of the twins. What twins? Not the Minnesota twins. These twins were the mythical twins, Caspar and Pollux, who had their correspondence in the sky, in the constellation that is called Gemini. Now, of course, nobody in this day and age believes that the constellation Gemini has any influence over the lives of people. Only those who ask each other, what's your sign? And only those who look every day at the horoscope to see what kind of a day fate has prescribed for them. But ancient mariners believed that that particular constellation of Gemini had particular jurisdiction over the sea and over mariners. Much like in our own day, the patron saint of sailors is Saint Elmo. You hear of St. Elmo's fire. Well, in any case, Paul gets on board this Alexandrian ship named after the twins from the Gemini, and all the good luck and good fortune blessing upon this ship, and it sets sail for Italy. And we read here in the text, and landing at Syracuse, which was the major city of Sicily. Landing at Syracuse, we stayed for 3 days. From there, we circled round and reached Rhegium. Now, Rhegium is on the toe of the boot of Italy. So they sail from Sicily, from Syracuse, to Rhegium. Now, in order to make that journey by the sea, they have to pass through the Strait of Messina. And the Strait of Messina was a very narrow passageway and was famous at that time for the treacherous waters that were there in that narrow passage. In fact, the treacherousness of that portion of the sea has been immortalized for all time in Greek literature and on into English history through the immortal work of Homer. You remember Homer wrote the Iliad and the Odyssey. The Iliad was about the Trojan War and how all of these great heroes entered into combat with each other. And the second volume is after the Trojan War is over. Homer gives us the perilous journey of Odysseus, or called normally Ulysses, back home to Sicily. If you recall Homer's story of the Odyssey, Odysseus has to sail his ship through the Strait of Messina. And he has to sail between, and see if you remember this, not from your literature, between Scylla and Charybdis. Have you ever heard that expression? Certainly you've read it on more than one occasion. Anytime a person has a dangerous voyage to take or a difficult decision to make and there's no easy solution, the simplified version is we say we're between a rock and a hard place. Well, the ancient people would say we're between Scylla and Charybdis. Scylla was this mythological monster dog who lived in a cave by the shore of the Straits of Messina. And the mythology went like this. If a ship unawares sailed too close to that shore, then Scylla would jump out of the cave and reach out and snatch one or two sailors from the ship, take them back into his cave, and devour them. On the other hand, Charybdis was not an animal or a monster. Charybdis was a whirlpool. And the whirlpool appeared three times every day. And it was a violent whirlpool that if a ship sailed near that whirlpool, got caught up in the eddy, it would then be taken down to the bottom of the sea, losing the ship and all hands. So if you remember the story of the Odyssey, Odysseus or Ulysses was very careful when he sailed through that strait to favor the side of Scylla rather than Charybdis, because the worst that could happen on the Scylla side was he might lose one or two sailors. But if he gets too close to Charybdis, all hands go to the bottom of the sea. But this wasn't Ulysses, this wasn't Odysseus, and there really wasn't any Scylla. That's silly. And there really wasn't any Charybdis, just treacherous sea. And on this occasion, between the two shores, the ship that was carrying the cargo of Paul the Apostle. Moving from Sicily to the toe of the boot and then sailing again from Rhegium, further on up the Italian coast that brought him to Puteoli, which was on the coast of Italy. And there they found, Luke says, brethren, and were invited to stay with them for 7 days. And so we went toward Rome. Let's just stop for a minute. Finally, after all of these hardships, the ship bearing Paul from Jerusalem, Caesarea, finally arrives in Italy. They are on dry ground now, and the rest of the trip will be on land. And Paul is finally in Italy, and when he arrives in Italy, he's greeted by Christians because the gospel had already been published there in Rome. And Paul had written to the Roman Christians 3 years earlier, but he had never yet been there. But you remember in the first chapter of Paul's letter to the Romans, he made this poignant statement. He said, I make mention of you always in my prayers, directing this to the Romans, making request if by some means, now at last, I may find a way in the will of God to come to you, for I long to see you, that I may impart to you some spiritual gift so that you may be established. Do you hear the passion coming through the pen of the apostle when he writes to the Christian community that's already established in Rome? Listen to it again. He's praying that if by some means, whether it's by shipwreck, whether it's in chains, whether it's by fire, I don't care. If just by some means, at last, I may find a way in the will of God to meet you face to face. And now, by the invisible hand of providence, the means had been found, the way had been given. At long last, in the will of God for his apostle to go to Rome. So after staying a few days on the coast, they began the overland journey to the eternal city. And we're told that on the way, they got as far as the Appian Forum and then the three taverns, if you will. And you know the story of Rome, that Rome was founded in the same year that Isaiah saw the Lord high and lifted up, and that the Roman Empire lasted for over 1,000 years. And Rome, the eternal city, was basically the central city of the world for over a millennium. And even to this day, when you go to Rome and you see the structures that remain from the early days of the empire, when you see the Circus Maximus, when you see the Colosseum, when you see the ruins of the temples, when you see the ruins of the Forum, when you see the Mamertine prison where Paul spent his last hours, all of that is still there. In fact, one of the most fascinating experiences I've ever had in my life, certainly the most memorable lunch I've ever had, was an outdoor lunch that we had on the Appian Way, right near where these taverns are that Luke mentions here in this book. Now, obviously, it wasn't the place where Paul ate on the way. That place isn't still there. But to think of the history as we were sitting there right alongside the Appian Way. And that was Paul's experience as he, at long last, he came to his destination. And you know how he got to his destination? We've talked about the ships. We've talked about the travels. We've talked about the beatings. We've talked about all of these things. Ladies and gentlemen, he came to his destination by the sovereign providence of God. What can you learn from this? Every person in this room who is in Christ has his own or her own manifest destiny. And God is going to bring you to that destiny. We don't believe that our ultimate destiny is the hands of blind fate. But this is our Father's world, and we are his children, and he has appointed for every one of us a final terminal point. And he's the one who will bring us there. And in the midst of the storm, in the midst of the shipwreck, in the midst of the beatings, in the midst of the pain, when we want to lose courage and we want to lose hope and think that the invisible hand of God has let us go, we remember his servant Paul, who took courage when his feet landed safely on Roman soil. That's the God that we are here this morning to worship, who has each one of his people in the hollow of his hand, and he will not let you go.
1: 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And now, here's more information on the messages you just heard.
2: 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Next weekend, join us again for R.C. 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

That was He Means All to Me by Dallas Home. I don't know about you, but that song took me to a heavenly place. What a great song. 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Tonight, Sonny is joined by Chad Roberts, a pastor whose life went dark when he suddenly lost his sight in 2018 while serving in ministry. His testimony is one of faith, hope, and encouragement for anyone struggling to understand where God is in our pain. Back to the music now. Here's Maranatha Singers with Humble Thyself in the Sight of the Lord.

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1: 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Each week, we'll explore simple, practical ways to respond to God's Word in our everyday lives. Let's choose wisdom over willpower, purpose over pressure, and take the next faith-filled step together. One day, one moment, one decision at a time. Well, hey, friend, I'm really glad you're with me this week. You know, here on the Next Faith-Filled Step, we talk about the forward-moving life as pilgrims on a journey. But what do we do when that journey takes a turn that we never would have chosen? What do we do when God allows something that we didn't ask for and we can't explain? When our normal gets hijacked, when life goes dark, when anxiety creeps in, when the future that we assumed suddenly disappears? And how do we keep moving forward in faith when the path feels anything but clear? Well, I had the opportunity to sit down with a man by the name of Pastor Chad Roberts, and his story is powerful. Chad is the founder and the lead pastor of Preaching Christ Church, and he's also an author and Bible teacher with Awakened to Grace. He has traveled to more than 40 countries, equipping leaders to boldly share the gospel. And in 2018, Chad lost his sight. And what followed was not just a physical darkness, but a deep spiritual wrestling, learning to trust a God who remained good, even when life went dark. In his new book, Blind Faith, Seeing God Through Darkness, in it he shares what it looks like to stop demanding changed circumstances and instead allow God to do a transforming work in our hearts. Now, my friend, if you are walking through something you never would have chosen, or if you are walking alongside someone who is, I think this conversation will meet you right where you are. With that, here's my conversation with Pastor Chad Roberts. Well, Chad, I want to thank you today for being here with us on the Next Faith-Filled Step.
2: Oh, it's such a joy to be with you. Thank you for having me.
1: You know, as we get started, I mean, we're going to hear a lot about your story today, but I'm always curious about something that tells me a lot about a person. And, you know, there is this difference between us knowing about God and knowing him by name, knowing him personally. And so I would love to hear what name of God or aspect of who he is most resonates with you.
2: Oh, what a wonderful question. One of my favorite sermon series we've ever done at my church was on the names of God. Mm-hmm. And, you know, God reveals so much of his character through his names. Oh, my goodness. I have so many favorites. I would say the first one that comes to my mind is Jehovah Jireh, the God who provides.
1: And for you, was there a moment that particular, you know, aspect of who God is, that it came to life in a deeper way for you?
2: Well, one of my favorite things about the word provide in the scripture, you know, the first time we see it is when Abraham is taking his son Isaac up Mount Moriah to be sacrificed. And remember, Isaac asked him the question, we have the wood, we have the fire, but where is the lamb? And what did he say? God will provide himself. I love that word provide, especially being a blind man now, because the word pro means before, and the word vide is actually where we get our English word video. Or to watch. It means that before you and I ever have a need that comes into our life, God has already seen the need, vide, before it ever come. And that's why he has all provision for our lives.
1: Oh, I love that description. I mean,
3: You'd think I gave you advance notice on that. And I mean, honestly, I'd never heard of that whole video thing. Thank you for taking time on that. Now, you did mention a little bit being blind now, and that's what we're here to talk about. A brand new book of yours that you have coming out. It's coming out it comes out March 10th. So our listeners might hear this after it has been released, but the book is Blind Faith, Seeing God Through Darkness. Now there's clearly a story here. So I would love for you to just kind of share your testimony. Take us back to 2018 when your life went dark.
2: Well, I was training pastors in Central America. We hiked this large mountain to go to the top of a Christian radio tower. When I got to the top of that tower, blood vessels burst behind my left eye. It was like looking through a spider web of blood. I mean, you can imagine just the panic and the shock I felt. I didn't say anything. It just internally, I was panicking. I came down off the mountain as quickly as I could, and you know, the blood dissipated later that evening, but when I got home, I knew something significant had happened. I went to an eye doctor. They sent me to a retina specialist, and they said, Chad, you have no choice. You have to have surgery. I had two failed surgeries back to back, and in the last one, the surgeon accidentally tore my retina, left me immediately blind in my left. 15 months later, you know, I go to Duke University. Duke says there's nothing we can do to help you. And 15 months later, I go completely blind in my right. So today people ask me, you know, Chad, are you visually impaired or are you completely blind? And I am 100% blind. I can look directly into the sun, feel its heat, but see no light at all.
3: Oh, goodness. It's interesting to me. You know, there's so much in that story. And it's interesting to me that this reality began while you were actively serving and training pastors. And I can imagine that that messed with your mind and your heart a bit. You know, that part of our human heart that believes good works equals the blessed life. Did you ever wrestle with the thought, I'm serving you, God, how could you allow this to happen?
2: Oh. I wrestled through so many emotions. And you know the story, you know, most of your readers, most of your listeners rather, will know the story in the Gospels of the man born blind. And remember, Jesus' disciples said, what happened? Did he sin? Did his parents sin? It's amazing how our humanity goes right toward that. You know, your listeners can just imagine the questions it left me with. And what would it do to my wife? I had four young children when I went blind. They were all so young. And, you know, how could I go on pastoring? And how could I preach when I couldn't even read a Bible? There were just more questions than there were answers. But the greatest question is, how is God good even when life isn't? And that's how this book came to be.
3: Yeah, I want us to get there because, you know, so many people, while they might not be able to relate to being blind, you know, physically speaking, I think we all do have that place in our life where our normal gets hijacked, our life gets turned upside down, and we're left suffering. But before we move to the question of God's goodness, I'm imagining there were a lot more questions that popped up. In fact, I read about some of them in your book. Can you talk about some of the wrong questions that you were asking?
2: Well, I often tell people, had I listened to my emotions, I would still be in bed today. You know, one thing that people, I wasn't aware of this. No one told me this going into blindness. But when you've been a fully sighted person and then you go completely blind, you know what's so interesting is I still dream in complete vivid color. I can see everything in my dreams. I tell my kids I'm only blind half the time. The rest of the time I'm dreaming. But I can't tell you, especially in those early days, I can't tell you what it is to wake up from a vivid dream to pitch darkness. And no matter what I do, I can't change it. It was days like that I wanted to stay in bed. Days like that, I just felt despair. But what I would do, and I've done this more times than I can count, I would set up on the edge of my bed and I would say to myself, this is the day that the Lord has made. I will rejoice and I will be glad in it. And I would get on up, and by the time I was enjoying my first cup of coffee, well, me and the Lord were having a great day. But I had to choose joy. I couldn't wait for it to come. I couldn't wait to feel some type of feeling. No, I had to take those first steps. I had to choose joy. And when I did, I found out joy is not an emotion, and it's not a feeling. It's a fruit that is born through the Holy Spirit into our lives.
3: So if joy isn't a feeling at all, you know, I think that even though we might, in our minds, we know that maybe, right, that joy is a fruit of our salvation. When you say, I had to choose joy, can you go deeper in that? Like, what does that really look like? And do our feelings follow, or, you know, help us unpack that a little?
2: Oh, you ask such great questions. I love it. Well, James chapter 1, verse 2 tells us what to do. James said, count it all joy when you encounter various trials. That word count, actually, in the original language of the Bible, that word count was a financial term. It literally means to count, to consider, to evaluate. And so, you know, that's what I would do in those early days. I would sit down and I would say, you know, this is wrong, but you know what is right? This is right, and this is right, and this is right. And God's faithful here, and God's faithful there. One of the greatest lessons I learned is Psalm 23. I just never saw this verse in this perspective. And again, that's what the aim of this entire, the entire aim of this book is, to change people's perspective of suffering. David said, he makes me to lie down in green pastures. And when my life came to a screeching halt and everything changed and there was a new normal that I had to learn, what I learned in that whole time is that if I allowed the Lord to make me to lie down, there were lush green pastures that I would have never known existed had the Lord not brought this into my life.
3: Yeah. And my heart goes, okay, I do not relate to being blind, right? Like, that's not my story. But I can think of so many seasons in my life where there was, you know, such a painful circumstance that we walked through that I had to move in and see the joy that is in suffering. And so what you're saying is completely resonating with my experience of suffering, even though I still, after all of this, I don't think that I would just choose suffering. You know?
2: Absolutely. Absolutely. But, you know, I say that in the book. Blindness may be unique to me, but seasons of uncertainty, seasons of loss, seasons of darkness, that is not unique. Every believer faces that. And the Bible tells us how to do it. The Bible teaches us how to suffer well. I'm very quick to let people know this book is not necessarily my story. I sprinkle some of my story throughout it, but the book is rooted in the pages of the Bible. And I'll take the reader. We go into the pit with Joseph, through the ashes with Job, through the shipwreck with Paul, ultimately to the cross of Calvary, and we learn from the Bible how we can suffer well in this life.
3: And it's not lost on me, while the story isn't fully necessarily your story, like you're saying, it's God's story in there and who he is. Isn't it interesting how we're invited into really understanding God's word? Like, it comes to life in these situations in our lives where we come to know him by name, right? Like, now I'm really encountering your word and this is coming to life to me. And I say that to know that there are listeners right now who are walking through unfathomable circumstances. Maybe they are walking through chronic illness. Maybe they have a spouse that just walked out on them. Maybe they have something, you know, they don't know how they're going to pay the bills. I mean, you and I could list a ton of different circumstances they may find themselves in. But for the person that says, I know God's word is true, but I'm really struggling to believe it right now because of my circumstance, how would you encourage them today?
2: I would tell that precious believer, I would say, your faith will survive. Your faith will survive any loss. Your faith will survive any heartache. Christians are built for things like this. And, you know, in the scriptures, this was another lesson that the Lord so kindly and so graciously taught me. In Mark 11:22, Jesus said, have faith in God. And what the Lord showed me in those early days, you know, I'm praying, God, prevent this. God, change this. God, don't let this happen. Don't make me walk this path. And what the Lord taught me is, Chad, your faith is really in your prayers. Your faith is in the outcome. Your faith is really in what you want. And that's not where faith goes. Faith is in God. And what I learned in my own life is when my faith is in God, not the outcome, not what I'm praying for, but in God, it gives me an unshakable faith.
3: Yeah, and hope, right? I mean, it's like you're releasing all the hope duds, the false places that we put our hope, and suddenly that hope feels anchored. I do know that suffering has a way of really disrupting our view of God, of like who we thought he was or what we thought he would do. Did you have any disruptions like this? I mean, did you experience that kind of disillusionment? And if so, I'd love to hear what you discovered about him in that.
2: I can remember one time where I was, I don't remember now if it was days or if it was weeks, but it was just particularly hard. You know, in the early days, I just put my head down. I'm trying to go Sunday to Sunday, and I'm pushing so much down. I didn't realize the real trauma that I was really going through until later, and I was just doing my best. But I remember, however long of a period of time it was, I remember praying one day, and I told the Lord, and I just told him with all my heart, I said, God, my faith has never been so low. I've never felt, Lord, my faith is at its lowest it's ever been, and I need your help right now. And you know what the Lord said to me? Blew my mind. The Lord said, no, Chad, your faith is not low. Your emotions are low.
3: Ugh.
2: Learn the difference. Your faith is right where it needs to be, but your emotions are low. You know, and emotions, it's like the gauge. It's like the fuel gauge of a vehicle. It just tells us how we feel. It doesn't tell us where to go, what to do. It just tells us where we are in the moment. And the Lord really graciously began to teach me, I don't live out of my emotions. I live out of my faith. I let my will and my faith lead the way, not my emotions.
3: And isn't it interesting that sometimes we end up on a pendulum with that? We're either all emotion or just all truth on this other side, right? Like sometimes we go to the place of that meaning that we're going to now deny every emotion that shows up on the scene of our life. How do you navigate the balance of that?
2: That is a great question. And, you know, the Lord led me to a podcast in those early days. I don't remember who it was. I don't remember what the podcast was. It's just total random. And it was an older pastor, and he talked about that. He said, in my life, the pendulum swings wildly. And what the Lord taught him is, I don't want you to swing wildly. I want you to find your center. And those words resonated with me. And I determined then, I said, Lord, I'm going to find my center. What is my center? And I found, you know, it's really just this arsenal of spiritual weapons. It's prayer. It's certain scriptures that I can go. I can go to Psalm 34 at any moment, no matter how I feel. And it speaks to my heart. It lifts my spirit. I got certain worship songs. I've got certain pastors that when I listen to them teach, it just resonates. And so I've just got all these things at my fingertips that when depression or discouragement or despair, when these things try to come up on me, I've got multiple things right at my fingertips that I can go to and find my center and not swing wildly.
3: And the, what you were just talking about reminds me of the section of your book where you talk about the storms of life that we walk through and how they're inevitable. And in the midst of that, while you're talking about that spiritual nourishment, you also talk about to be, you warn readers, or maybe, I can't remember if you were warning readers or you were talking just out of your own experience here, but you said, we've got to be careful not to let Satan steal our influence in the storm. And I just loved that. What do you mean by that?
2: Yeah, well, you know, when Paul was on that ship going to Rome and they encountered the great shipwreck in the book of Acts, you know, he was just a prisoner. That's all he was. The captain of the ship didn't listen to him. You know, he listened to the others who had experience or to the Roman guards. Paul was no more than a prisoner. But then when the storm came, that's when Paul stepped into that great leadership position, and then everyone listened to Paul. A lot of times God brings the storm of our life. He brings it so that it will position us to have influence, to speak into the lives of others, to be able to say, you're going to get through this. You're going to get through this because I got through it. We should not lose the influence that the Lord wants us to have in other people's lives. It's easy to let that go or overlook it.
3: It's so funny. While you're talking, my mind, I go very visual in the Psalm 18. It's been this, you said Psalm 34, Psalm 18 is the one I constantly call to mind. And it paints the picture of a storm, and it's David, and he's crying out to God. And, he's basically in the midst of massive destruction in his life. It had been after battle after battle. And it says that the Lord, when he cried out to him, that God mounted the cherubim and he cloaked himself in darkness. And I'm like, so God literally cloaked himself in a storm. Like, that's what he chose to do. You pray, it seems to get worse. He puts on a storm. And then it says I just love this line in scripture that says, he reached down from on high and he rescued me. He drew me out of deep waters and he rescued me because he delights in me. And so I don't know why that just came to mind of the storm. I just.

0: failure and how they've no doubt they've been impacted. And in the midst of this storm, you also mentioned that your wife has been just, you said she's been your brightest light. I'd love for you to just give us just a little peek inside of how this has impacted your family, as well as what you've seen in their life as a result of how God has showed up in the midst of this story.
1: I look at who I was before blindness came into my life, and I shudder when I think of the distractions, the busyness, the schedule that I kept. What the blindness has done is it's kept me close to my family. You know, so there are just so many moments that I would have been off doing what I thought was ministry. You know, when I went blind, I couldn't just get in my car and zip around town. I couldn't just have meeting after meeting. I couldn't get on a jet and just go to another country like I was used to. And now I look back and I'm there. I'm with my children through their childhood. And it's just so precious to me. A few years ago, my girls asked me, we were on the way to church and we're, you know, in our van. And my girls say, "Dad, what would you do if God gave you back your eyesight? What would you do? Like, what would you give for God to give it back?" And, you know, many of your listeners will know of Hudson Taylor, that great missionary to China. He came to my mind. Hudson Taylor said in the late 1800s, he said, "If God leads me into a place of luxury and comfort, well, I need his grace. And if God leads me into a place of difficulty and hardship, I still need his grace." So he said, the will of God then is more so a matter for God to consider than for me, because either way, I live by that same grace. I told my kids that story, and I said, you know, I've learned how to be happy with eyesight, and I've most certainly learned how to be happy without it. It's really a matter for God to choose, not me.
0: That's beautiful. You know, as you're talking about just the transitioning to, you know, having sight to being blind. And in your book, you talk about the Mariana snailfish. I'd love for you to share that with our listeners.
1: Yeah. Well, you know, God's created them. He's made them where they don't need eyesight. You know, they don't need any light at all. They can handle pressure. And I think, you know, as believers, we get hurt with God. We get offended with God. We get disappointed and let down with God. But in reality, he's made us to be able to handle pressure. It's amazing what our faith can handle when we really look to God. We look to his goodness, not at circumstances. God has built us. I think we said that in the chapter of Paul in the storm. We said Christians are built for storms. And what an amazing thing, because you know why I believe is because you and I are going to have an entire eternity ahead of us where there is no suffering. As a matter of fact, to the degree he'll wipe away every tear out of our eyes. And so what that means is if our sufferings in this life glorify God for all of eternity, which they will, that means that you and I only have a handful of years, a handful of decades to glorify God so unique in our suffering that we'll never be able to do it again. I think it's a very special thing to God, and it can become a special thing to us.
0: Now, you also write about delays not being denials, and you describe us as Amazon Prime Christians. I would love you to speak into these two things here.
1: Well, I got to thinking about that because you know what happened when I went blind? I think our Amazon Prime orders tripled. I mean, I'm always running into Amazon Prime boxes. And I figured something out on my Alexa device that my wife hates. Now I can say, "Alexa, tell me what's in my shopping cart." And I am stunned at how many things it is. And then I figured out how to say, "Alexa, delete my cart." But no, we, you know, our culture, we're used to order it now and have it tomorrow. God doesn't work that way. God's in the waiting. God does great things in our seasons of waiting. And I think when David said in the Psalms, I wait for you all.

0: all the day long. I used to read that as David saying, okay, God, hurry up. Let's go. let's do this. No, now I think I understand more. I think David's saying, God, it's my pleasure to wait for you. It's my joy to wait. You are worth waiting on.
1: What do you feel like happens in the waiting? Like, what are some of the, and maybe share in your own story what that waiting looked like.
0: Well, I think going back to that Mark 11:22, we find our lives are in God, in our communion with Him, our fellowship with Him, our hope in Him, getting to know Him. A lot of times, I think our Christianity is just in our wish list praying. Ugh. It's just in what can God do for me? What's the next thing I want to have or the next thing I want to experience? And when you go through a season of waiting, you find out you don't need the things you're praying for. You don't need the things that you're hoping for. Really, what you need is God. And that's what Jeremiah 2:13 says. God said, my people, think of that. My people have committed two evils. They have forsaken me, the fountain, the source of living water, and they have hewed for themselves cisterns, broken cisterns, which can hold no water. And I think a lot of times, even in our good intentions and our praying, all it is broken cisterns. We're just trying to be self-reliant and self-sustaining. Yeah. But when we wait on God, oh, what a difference that is.
1: Yeah, that breaking down of self-reliance and striving. I'm telling you, that is my testimony of what happened in my suffering season. You know, that is the thing that God began working out in me. And I think it's common for all of us. Now, I know these seasons of suffering also tend to stir up worry in our lives. And maybe a listener right now is wrestling that worry. Would you speak to what might their worries reveal about their trust in God? And how can they begin to shift those worries into something more fruitful?
0: Well, so often, you know, as believers, we have a tendency to excuse things like that. We'll say, oh, my mother was a worrier, or, you know, it's just how I am. It's just how I'm. No, Scripture tells us, don't be anxious for anything, but in everything by prayer and supplication, let your requests be made known to God. And then he says, and it's the peace of God that will guard your hearts and your minds. I think when we dwell on worry, or we allow ourselves to stay in this place of anxiety, we forfeit the peace of God. And, you know, as I've battled anxiety in my own life, my heart goes out. Oh, how my heart goes out to people who suffer anxiety. It is a debilitating thing. But what I had to learn in my own life, I couldn't fight something that I couldn't detect or something I couldn't recognize. And anxiety would come on me so fast, I wouldn't even realize. I mean, it just seemed seemingly out of nowhere. But the better that I could recognize it, the more I could fight it with spiritual means. And so worry, I would say to that believer, there's a reason the Bible tells us, cast all your cares upon Him. He cares for you. Don't be anxious for anything. There's a reason the Scriptures teach that. It's because it's not God's will for you to stay in a place of worry. That doesn't mean it won't come. It doesn't mean it won't touch your life. But it means you don't dwell there. You put the word toward it. You put your faith in action. And you say, no, I'm going to give this to the Lord. I'm going to trust the Lord.
1: And when you say, you know, you grew at recognizing it, can you kind of speak to the, you know, the places where we might not recognize when anxiety is there, and how we might know it's shown up on the scene, so that we can too grow in our awareness of worry and anxiety?
0: Yeah, I think sometimes these things, it's almost like an ambush, you know, that comes out of nowhere. Things can be going well, and you know, you can feel good about where you are with the Lord, or in your faith, or just in life. And then all of a sudden, you know, it hits you out of nowhere. I think those who suffer from anxiety, they know exactly what I'm talking about. A panic attack can come on you faster than you can turn around. And what do you do in those moments? And I found that what I did in those moments really determined what I was doing before they ever came. Was I keeping my faith strong? Was I walking out the scriptures? Again, like when I told the story of how I would sit up in my bed and say, this is the day the Lord has made. I'll rejoice. I'll be glad in it. We know what the book of James says. It says, don't just be a hearer of the word, be a doer. And I think sometimes as believers, we let these things stay in our life, like anxiety or worry or discouragement or whatever that negativity is. We allow it to stay rather than applying the word. We know it. We have to do it. We got to put it in action. Martin Luther, that Protestant reformer in the 1500s, he gave such a good example one time. He said, I can't help it if birds fly around my head, but I can keep them from building a nest. Mm. That's how I look at negative things and, you know, anxiety. I can't help if I feel that. I can't help if it touches my life, but I can choose not to dwell on it, and I can shoo it away.
1: So does that mean acting in spite of the emotion again? Is that kind of what you're talking about when you're sitting up and saying, this is the day the Lord has made? I mean, I'm imagining sometimes when you sit up, the anxiety is still present when you're making that choice to push through it.
0: Yeah. You know, I think it comes, you lead from your will. You lead from what you know, not from what you feel. Because again, you picture the fuel gauge on a car. Well, that's not a GPS. It doesn't tell you where you're going. It just tells you where you are in the moment. You may be on E right now, but you can fix that. It will, you know, it'll fill up. Well, your emotions may be the same right now. Right, and whether that's at the very moment or whether that's been days, right now, this is how I feel. But no, I'm going to live based on what I know. And I think that's how our emotions get filled up.
1: Yeah, it's a good word there. You know, so now you've walked this journey and you're sitting in the midst of, I mean, literal physical darkness. And for our listeners who are sitting in what feels like metaphorical darkness, I'm just curious what you would say to, how do we trust that God is good, even here in darkness? How can we see his light?
0: Well, it goes back to exactly how you began this program. It's knowing God. It's knowing his character. And when we get in our hearts and we know in our minds and in our spirits, God is good. There is no losing for the believer. I tell people all the time, there's been far more gain than what there's been loss. Why? Because the Bible says, surely goodness and mercy is following me all the days of my life. That applied when I had eyesight, and it applies now in blindness. The Bible says God will work all things together for my good. I can taste and see that God is good. Why? Because he is indeed a good God. Even when life isn't, God remains good.
1: Now, I'd love to just talk about, before we end our time together, just about those who might be walking alongside someone who is suffering. And, you know, just because you've experienced people serving you, no doubt, in the midst of this season, when someone we love is walking through unfathomable circumstances, what helps? What made you feel seen and supported? And what hurts? What's not so helpful?
0: Well, you know, most people at some point in their lives, they'll experience, you know, what we call Job's friends. You remember Job's friends? They said all the wrong things. They had all the wrong assumptions. They were of no help. So don't be a Job's friend. Don't be that person where, you know, you say silly things. Oh, the silly things we often say as Christians that we ought not. No, what's helped me the most, I would say, is when people let me know, hey, Chad, not only am I praying for you, I'm there for you. A lot of people, you know, they'll come up to me and they'll say, Chad, anytime you need to go somewhere, you consider me your Uber. I'll take you anywhere you need to go. Those things are such blessings, and it's such a support. And what our family has really learned is what real authentic Christian community is, that we're not designed to do life together. We are designed to bear one another's burdens. And we've had so many people step into our lives and say, let us help you bear this burden. It's been, you know, just taking our kids places they need to go, or, you know, my four kids, they're all in sports. And sometimes, you know, they all have different games or different practices, and it's only Sadie who drives. So having those friends and those, you know, that strong support who would say, hey, I'll take a kid to soccer, you know, I'll pick them up, no big deal. That goes a long way.
1: Yeah. And I imagine that it requires a level of humility for us to allow people to bear our burdens. I mean, would you say that's
0: absolutely
1: true?
0: The worst part, one of the worst things was we have a safety team at our church. And, you know, I was afraid I would bump into somebody. They have their back turned to me. They're holding hot coffee. There's a safety person that walks with me everywhere I go when I'm, you know, when it's a service. Now, outside of the service, I can get around here. You know, I know the place well and I need no help. But when it's packed full of people, somebody has to walk with me. Oh, I felt so embarrassed. I hated it. I felt like I was, you know, having a babysitter with me, you know. But now it's become the sweetest part of my Sunday, getting to know them, getting to know their families. It's somebody different every service, and just getting to know them. I had to humble myself.
1: For some reason, when you were just talking about the embarrassment there, did I read somewhere that there was a moment that you were embarrassed by Jesus?
0: Oh, yes, I do. So personally, it was my favorite chapter of the book. I did a chapter called Embarrassed by Jesus. And when I went blind, I began to pay attention to handicaps in the Gospels, disabilities in the Gospels that I just never saw before. You know, the man that they lowered down from the roof, you remember that story?
1: Mm-hmm. Yeah.
0: Now that I'm blind, now that I'm disabled, I think that man was mortified. To have all eyes on you, it's a terrible thing. To walk through a restaurant and I can feel all eyes on me because I'm being led, I'm being navigated. You should see me when I walk to an escalator. Everybody holds their breath, right? And you can feel that. And so in that chapter, I talk about the man with the withered hand. And when Jesus called him up front in that synagogue, I'm just telling you, as a person with disabilities, I think he was so embarrassed. And then when Jesus said, it's so interesting, he said, stretch out your hand. I just personally believe, I think he kept that deformed hand tucked away in his robe. And when Jesus said, stretch it out, oh, what do you mean, Jesus? This withered hand, this deformed hand, the hand I don't want anyone seeing or asking questions about. And what I do, I talk in that chapter about God cannot heal what we want to hide. And we all have vulnerabilities. We all have insecurities. We all have past traumas. And if we just keep those things tucked in, well, no, God calls us to stretch it out. And that often is an embarrassing thing.
1: Oh, that is so powerful. I'm so glad I asked you that question. I'm like, man, we needed to hear that. And my mind goes to, we talked about the pendulum earlier between emotion and trusting God. And I hear another pendulum here in the just the hiding. And then we live in a culture that is ultra, you know, almost like over vulnerable. How do we get at the center in that? Like, what does it look like for us to come out of hiding here?
0: Well, I think it takes, as we go back to that word, humility. It just takes humility. You know, those things that we want to hide, often it's really because of our pride. And so I think, As we detect that, as we can sense that, as God makes us sensitive to it. You know, what did David say in Psalm 139? You know, search me, O God. See if there's any wicked way in me. And sometimes we don't see our pride because it's all we've known is pride throughout our whole existence. And it takes God shining a light on it. It takes God showing it to us. And once he shows it to us, well, then we can deal with it appropriately.
1: Well, I want to keep asking you questions. My mind goes so many places, but just to honor your time, I want to help us kind of land the plane here a little bit. You know, here on the Next Faith-Filled Step, we always talk about the forward-moving life as pilgrims on a journey, and we're specifically helping people focus on one faith-filled step at a time as we are walking this journey. So for someone listening right now who is suffering, what is one faith-filled step that you feel like they might be able to take this week?
0: Oh, such a good question. I would tell that precious believer, 1 Peter chapter 4:19. That verse has helped me so much in my own suffering. It says, "Let those who suffer according to the will of God." How do you know when you're suffering according to God's will? I've come to understand it, that it's when it's beyond my control. There's nothing I can do to change it. There's nothing I did to deserve it, but there's nothing I can do to change it. It's out of my control. Let those who suffer according to the will of God entrust their soul to a faithful creator. And then listen to what it says. Continue to do good. I would say to that believer, don't stop in your sufferings. Don't quit. Satan wants you to quit. He wants you to throw in the towel. He wants you to not take your next step. But no, you just keep putting one foot in front of the other. And as you do, I promise you, based on the authority of Scripture, your steps, even right now, are being ordered of the Lord. Every step you take, your shepherd has already gone before you and has already said, "This is good for you." And he's walking with you. So you just keep putting one foot in front of the other. You keep walking by faith and not by sight. That's a life motto verse for me.
1: Yeah.
0: And you don't stop in your doing good. Don't stop in your sufferings.
1: Well, Pastor Chad, that's some kind of mic drop right there. Well, your book, Blind Faith, Seeing God Through Darkness, where can our listeners get a hold of that, and where can they connect with you?
0: Well, they can definitely get it anywhere that books are sold, in any format, especially if somebody's not a reader, they can get it in the audio version, which is so great, so well done and produced. 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
1: 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I'm going to listen to your book. Well, Chad, I want to thank you so much for your time today. 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
0: Oh, it's my greatest joy. Thank you for having me.
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That was Jenny Grind with More Than Conquerors here on Pilgrim Radio. 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Next up, here's Al Denson with Peace Be Still.

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I'm your host, Lars Tollefson. Just moving and grooving here on Christian Classics Weekend, where every song we're playing is a classic. The last song we heard was Teach Me Your Way by Fernando Ortega, one of my favorite Christian artists. More Christian music to come from artists like Steve Green and Michael Card. But first, here's Scott Wesley Brown with Jesus, I Love You.

taking you back to the early years of contemporary Christian music all weekend long. This is Pilgrim Radio.

That was The Nazarene by Michael Card here on Pilgrim Radio, always commercial-free, where we're wrapping up our Christian Classics weekend at the end of this hour. What a pleasure it's been to listen to these oldies but goodies. Friends, remember the song I Can't Get No Satisfaction by the Rolling Stones? Mick Jagger and the boys just couldn't find any satisfaction with the girls they met or with anything else going on in their lives. Well, Christian, it's different with us because we have Jesus in our lives. Melissa Kruger wrote, quote, "Jesus is the source of our joy, and he's the sustainer of it. Apart from him, our lives are empty, meaningless attempts to find satisfaction," end quote. Now here are the Winans with Trust in God.

valuable, like 2-carat diamonds or black pearls or a blue moon or Bengal tigers, dinosaur fossils, double rainbows, snow leopards, or rain on the Sahara. Rare speaks of that which is utterly unusual, never to be replaced, one of a kind. This is good to remember when we speak of the holiness of God. When we say he is holy, we mean that he is one of a kind. There is none like him. He is in a class by himself. Our God is holy in his absolute uniqueness. Dr. John Piper puts it this way. Everything else besides God belongs to a class. We are human. Rover is a dog. The oak is a tree. The earth is a planet. The Milky Way is one of a million galaxies. Gabriel is an angel. Satan is a demon. But only God is God. The holiness of God is synonymous with his infinite value. God is infinitely valuable because he is the rarest of all beings and cannot be made, duplicated, or even imagined in our wildest dreams. And wonder of all wonders, he has moved heaven and earth to find a way to pay for our sins, forgive us, redeem us, and adopt us into his fairy family circle. Many of us try to put our God in a box or convince ourselves we've got him figured out, imagining in our arrogance that he should see things and do things our way. Take a moment today to remember that God is infinitely beyond our every conception of him. Let that thought lead you in awe and worship. Holy, holy, holy, I worship you, triune God. Truly, there is none like you. And I am in awe that because of Jesus, I now have the privilege to declare your praises along with the saints of all ages and the holy angels of heaven. From Johnny Erickson Tada's book, Pearls of Great Price, on Pilgrim Radio.

Here's a daily devotional from Johnny Erickson Tada's book, Pearls of Great Price, from Exodus 15, verse 11. Who is like you among the gods, O Lord? Who is like you, majestic in holiness, awesome in praises, working wonders? One of the definitions of rare might be value.

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1: Genesis chapter 14, verse 18. Then Melchizedek, king of Salem, brought out bread and wine. He was the priest of God Most High, and he blessed him and said, "Blessed be Abram of God Most High, possessor of heaven and earth, and blessed be God Most High, who has delivered your enemies into your hand." And he gave him a tithe of all. Now the king of Sodom said to Abram, "Give me the persons and take the goods for yourself." But Abram said to the king of Sodom, "I have raised my hand to the Lord God Most High, the possessor of heaven and earth, that I will take nothing from a thread to a sandal strap, and that I will not take anything that is yours, lest you should say, 'I have made Abram rich,' except only what the young men have eaten, and the portion of the men who went with me, Aner, Eshcol, and Mamre. Let them take their portion." Genesis chapter 15. After these things, the word of the Lord came to Abram in a vision, saying, "Do not be afraid, Abram. I am your shield, your exceedingly great reward." But Abram said, "Lord God, what will you give me, seeing I go childless, and the heir of my house is Eliezer of Damascus?" Then Abram said, "Look, you have given me no offspring. Indeed, one born in my house is my heir." And behold, the word of the Lord came to him, saying, "This one shall not be your heir, but one who will come from your own body shall be your heir." Then he brought him outside and said, "Look now toward heaven, and count the stars, if you are able to number them." And he said to him, "So shall your descendants be." And he believed in the Lord, and he accounted it to him for righteousness. Then he said to him, "I am the Lord, who brought you out of Ur of the Chaldeans, to give you this land to inherit it." And he said, "Lord God, how shall I know that I will inherit it?" So he said to him, "Bring me a 3-year-old heifer, a 3-year-old female goat, a 3-year-old ram, a turtle dove, and a young pigeon." Then he brought all these to him and cut them in two down the middle and placed each piece opposite the other. But he did not cut the birds in two. And when the vultures came down on the carcasses, Abram drove them away. Now when the sun was going down, a deep sleep fell upon Abram, and behold, horror and great darkness fell upon him. Then he said to Abram, "Know certainly that your descendants will be strangers in a land that is not theirs, and will serve them, and they will afflict them 400 years. And also the nation whom they serve I will judge. Afterward they shall come out with great possessions. Now as for you, you shall go to your fathers in peace. You shall be buried at a good old age. But in the fourth generation they shall return here, for the iniquity of the Amorites is not yet complete." And it came to pass, when the sun went down and it was dark, that behold, there appeared a smoking oven and a burning torch that passed between those pieces. On the same day the Lord made a covenant with Abram, saying, To your descendants I have given this land, from the river of Egypt to the great river, the river Euphrates. The Kenites, the Kenizzites, the Cadonites, the Hittites, the Perizzites, the Rephaim, the Amorites, the Canaanites, the Girgashites, and the Jebusites. Genesis chapter 16. Now Sarai, Abram's wife, had borne him no children, and she had an Egyptian maidservant whose name was Hagar. So Sarai said to Abram, "See now, the Lord has restrained me from bearing children. Please, go to my maid. Perhaps I shall obtain children by her." And Abraham heeded the voice of Sarai. Then Sarai, Abram's wife, took Hagar, her maid, the Egyptian, and gave her to her husband Abram to be his wife, after Abram had dwelt 10 years in the land of Canaan. So he went in to Hagar, and she conceived. And when she saw that she had conceived, her mistress became despised in her eyes. Then Sarai said to Abram, "My wrong be upon you. I gave my maid into your embrace, and when she saw that she had conceived, I became despised in her eyes. The Lord judge between you and me." So Abram said to Sarai, "Indeed, your maid is in your hand. Do to her as you please." And when Sarai dealt harshly with her, she fled from her presence. Now the angel of the Lord found her by a spring of water in the wilderness, by the spring on the way to Shur. And he said, "Hagar, Sarai's maid, where have you come from, and where are you going?" She said, "I am fleeing from the presence of my mistress Sarai." The angel of the Lord said to her, "Return to your mistress, and submit yourself under her hand." Then the angel of the Lord said to her, "I will multiply your descendants exceedingly, so that they shall not be counted for multitude." And the angel of the Lord said to her, "Behold, you are with child, and you shall bear a son. You shall call his name Ishmael, because the Lord has heard your affliction. He shall be a wild man. His hand shall be against every man, and every man's hand against him, and he shall dwell in the presence of all his brethren." Then she called the name of the Lord who spoke to her, "You are the God who sees." For she said, "Have I also here seen him who sees me?" Therefore the well was called Beer Lahai Roy. Observe, it is between Kadesh and Bered. So Hagar bore Abram a son, and Abram named his son, whom Hagar bore, Ishmael. Abram was 86 years old when Hagar bore Ishmael to Abram. Genesis chapter 17. When Abram was 99 years old, the Lord appeared to Abram and said to him, "I am Almighty God. Walk before me and be blameless. And I will make my covenant between me and you, and will multiply you exceedingly." Then Abram fell on his face, and God talked with him, saying, "As for me, behold, my covenant is with you, and you shall be a father of many nations. No longer shall your name be called Abram, but your name shall be Abraham, for I have made you a father of many nations. I will make you exceedingly fruitful, and I will make nations of you, and kings shall come from you. And I will establish my covenant between me and you and your descendants after you in their generations, for an everlasting covenant, to be God to you and your descendants after you. Also I give to you and your descendants after you the land in which you are a stranger, all the land of Canaan, as an everlasting possession, and I will be their God." And God said to Abraham, "As for you, you shall keep my covenant, you and your descendants after you, throughout their generations. This is my covenant which you shall keep between me and you and your descendants after you. Every male child among you shall be circumcised, and you shall be circumcised in the flesh of your foreskins, and it shall be a sign of the covenant between me and you. He who is 8 days old among you shall be circumcised, every male child in your generations. He who is born in your house or bought with money from any foreigner who is not your descendant. He who is born in your house and he who is bought with your money must be circumcised, and my covenant shall be in your flesh for an everlasting covenant. And the uncircumcised male child who is not circumcised in the flesh of his foreskin, that person shall be cut off from his people. He has broken my covenant. Then God said to Abraham, As for Sarai, your wife, you shall not call her name Sarai, but Sarah shall be her name. And I will bless her, and also give you a son by her. Then I will bless her, and she shall be a mother of nations. Kings of peoples shall be from her. Then Abraham fell on his face and laughed, and said in his heart, Shall a child be born to a man who is 100 years old? And shall Sarah, who is 90 years old, bear a child? And Abraham said to God, Oh, that Ishmael might live before you. Then God said, No, Sarah, your wife, shall bear you a son, and you shall call his name Isaac. I will establish my covenant with him for an everlasting covenant, and with his descendants after him. And as for Ishmael, I have heard you. Behold, I have blessed him, and will make him fruitful, and will multiply him exceedingly. He shall beget 12 princes, and I will make him a great nation. But my covenant I will establish with Isaac, whom Sarah shall bear to you at this set time next year. Then he finished talking with him, and God went up from Abraham. So Abraham took Ishmael his son, all who were born in his house, and all who were bought with his money, every male among the men of Abraham's house, and circumcised the flesh of their foreskins that very same day, as God had said to him. Abraham was 99 years old when he was circumcised in the flesh of his foreskin. And Ishmael his son was 13 years old when he was circumcised in the flesh of his foreskin. That very same day Abraham was circumcised and his son Ishmael. And all the men of his house, born in the house or bought with money from a foreigner, were circumcised with him. Genesis chapter 18. Then the Lord appeared to him by the terebinth trees of Mamre, as he was sitting in the tent door in the heat of the day. So he lifted his eyes and looked, and behold, 3 men were standing by him. And when he saw them, he ran from the tent door to meet them, and bowed himself to the ground, and said, My Lord, if I have now found favor in your sight, do not pass on by your servant. Please, let a little water be brought, and wash your feet, and rest yourselves under the tree. And I will bring a morsel of bread, that you may refresh your hearts. After that you may pass by, inasmuch as you have come to your servant. They said, Do as you have said. So Abraham hurried into the tent to Sarah, and said, Quickly, make ready 3 measures of fine meal, knead it, and make cakes. And Abraham ran to the herd, took a tender and good calf, gave it to a young man, and he hastened to prepare it. So he took butter and milk and the calf which he had prepared, and set it before them. And he stood by them under the tree as they ate. Then they said to him, Where is Sarah, your wife? So he said, Here, in the tent. And he said, I will certainly return to you according to the time of life, and behold, Sarah, your wife, shall have a son. Sarah was listening in the tent door, which was behind him. Now, Abraham and Sarah were old, well advanced in age, and Sarah had passed the age of childbearing. Therefore, Sarah laughed within herself, saying, "After I have grown old, shall I have pleasure, my Lord being old also?" And the Lord said to Abraham, "Why did Sarah laugh, saying, 'Shall I surely bear a child, since I am old?' Is anything too hard for the Lord? At the appointed time I will return to you, according to the time of life, and Sarah shall have a son." But Sarah denied it, saying, "I did not laugh," for she was afraid. And he said, "No, but you did laugh." Then the men rose from there and looked toward Sodom, and Abraham went with them to send them on the way. And the Lord said, "Shall I hide from Abraham what I am doing? Since Abraham shall surely become a great and mighty nation, and all the nations of the earth shall be blessed in him. For I have known him in order that he may command his children and his household after him, that they keep the way of the Lord, to do righteousness and justice, that the Lord may bring to Abraham what he has spoken to him." And the Lord said, "Because the outcry against Sodom and Gomorrah is great, and because their sin is very grave, I will go down now and see whether they have done altogether according to the outcry against it that has come to me, and if not, I will know." Then the men turned away from there and went toward Sodom, but Abraham still stood before the Lord. And Abraham came near and said, "Would you also destroy the righteous with the wicked? Suppose there were 50 righteous within the city, would you also destroy the place and not spare it for the 50 righteous that were in it? Far be it from you to do such a thing as this, to slay the righteous with the wicked, so that the righteous should be as the wicked. Far be it from you. Shall not the judge of all the earth do right?" So the Lord said, "If I find in Sodom 50 righteous within the city, then I will spare all the place for their sakes." Then Abraham answered and said, "Indeed now, I who am but dust and ashes have taken it upon myself to speak to the Lord. Suppose there were 5 less than the 50 righteous. Would you destroy all of the city for lack of 5? So he said, "If I find there 45, I will not destroy it." And he spoke to him yet again and said, "Suppose there should be 40 found there." So he said, "I will not do it for the sake of 40. Then he said, "Let not the Lord be angry, and I will speak. Suppose 30 should be found there." So he said, "I will not do it if I find 30 there." And he said, "Indeed now, I have taken it upon myself to speak to the Lord. Suppose 20 should be found there." So he said, "I will not destroy it for the sake of 20. Then he said, "Let not the Lord be angry, and I will speak but once more. Suppose 10 should be found there." And he said, "I will not destroy it for the sake of 10. So the Lord went his way as soon as he had finished speaking with Abraham, and Abraham returned to his place. Genesis chapter 19. Now the two angels came to Sodom in the evening, and Lot was sitting in the gate of Sodom. When Lot saw them, he rose to meet them, and he bowed himself with his face toward the ground. And he said, "Hear now, my lords, please, turn into your servant's house and spend the night, and wash your feet. Then you may rise early and go your way." And they said, "No, but we will spend the night in the open square. But he insisted strongly, so they turned in to him and entered his house. Then he made them a feast and baked unleavened bread, and they ate. Now before they lay down, the men of the city, the men of Sodom, both old and young, all the people from every quarter surrounded the house. And they called to Lot and said to him, "Where are the men who came to you tonight? Bring them out to us, that we may know them carnally." So Lot went out to them through the doorway, shut the door behind him, and said, "Please, my brethren, do not do so wickedly. See now, I have two daughters who have not known a man. Please, let me bring them out to you, and you may do to them as you wish. Only do nothing to these men, since this is the reason they have come under the shadow of my roof." And they said, "Stand back." Then they said, "This one came in to stay here, and he keeps acting as a judge. Now we will deal worse with you than with them." So they pressed hard against the man Lot and came near to break down the door. But the men reached out their hands and pulled Lot into the house with them and shut the door. And they struck the men who were at the doorway of the house with blindness, both small and great, so that they became weary trying to find the door. Then the men said to Lot, "Have you anyone else here? Son-in-law? Your sons, your daughters, and whomever you have in the city, take them out of this place. For we will destroy this place, because the outcry against them has grown great before the face of the Lord, and the Lord has sent us to destroy it." So Lot went out and spoke to his sons-in-law, who had married his daughters, and said, "Get up, get out of this place, for the Lord will destroy this city." But to his sons-in-law he seemed to be joking. When the morning dawned, the angels urged Lot to hurry, saying, "Arise, take your wife and your two daughters who are here, lest you be consumed in the punishment of the city." And while he lingered, the men took hold of his hand, his wife's hand, and the hands of his two daughters, the Lord being merciful to him, and they brought him out and set him outside the city. So it came to pass, when they had brought them outside, that he said, "Escape for your life. Do not look behind you, nor stay anywhere in the plain. Escape to the mountains, lest you be destroyed." Then Lot said to them, "Please, no, my lords. Indeed, now your servant has found favor in your sight, and you have increased your mercy, which you have shown me by saving my life, but I cannot escape to the mountains, lest some evil overtake me and I die. See now, this city is near enough to flee to, and it is a little one. Please let me escape there. Is it not a little one? And my soul shall live." And he said to him, "See, I have favored you concerning this thing also, in that I will not overthrow this city for which you have spoken. Hurry, escape there, for I cannot do anything until you arrive there." Therefore the name of the city was called Zoar. The sun had risen upon the earth when Lot entered Zoar. Then the Lord rained brimstone and fire on Sodom and Gomorrah, from the Lord out of the heavens. So he overthrew those cities, all the plain, all the inhabitants of the cities, and what grew on the ground. But his wife looked back behind him, and she became a pillar of salt. And Abraham went early in the morning to the place where he had stood before the Lord. Then he looked toward Sodom and Gomorrah, and toward all the land of the plain, and he saw, and behold, the smoke of the land, which went up like the smoke of a furnace. And it came to pass, when God destroyed the cities of the plain, that God remembered Abraham and sent Lot out of the midst of the overthrow when he overthrew the cities in which Lot had dwelt. Then Lot went up out of Zoar and dwelt in the mountains, and his two daughters were with him. For he was afraid to dwell in Zoar, and he and his two daughters dwelt in a cave. Now the firstborn said to the younger, "Our father is old, and there is no man on the earth to come in to us, as is the custom of all the earth. Come, let us make our father drink wine, and we will lie with him, that we may preserve the lineage of our father." So they made their father drink wine that night, and the firstborn went in and lay with her father, and he did not know when she lay down or when she arose. It happened on the next day that the firstborn said to the younger, "Indeed, I lay with my father last night. Let us make him drink wine tonight also, and you go in and lie with him,

she lay down or when she arose. Thus both the daughters of Lot were with child by their father. The firstborn bore a son and called his name Moab. He is the father of the Moabites to this day. And the younger, she also bore a son and called his name Ben-Ammi. He is the father of the people of Ammon to this day. Genesis chapter 20. And Abraham journeyed from there to the south, and dwelt between Kadesh and Shur, and stayed in Gerar. Now Abraham said of Sarah his wife, "She is my sister." And Abimelech, king of Gerar, sent and took Sarah. But God came to Abimelech in a dream by night and said to him, "Indeed, you are a dead man because of the woman whom you have taken, for she is a man's wife." But Abimelech had not come near her, and he said, "Lord, will you slay a righteous nation also? Did he not say to me, 'She is my sister,' and she herself said, 'He is my brother'? In the integrity of my heart and innocence of my hands, I have done this." And God said to him in a dream, "Yes, I know that you did this in the integrity of your heart, for I also withheld you from sinning against me. Therefore I did not let you touch her. Now, therefore, restore the man's wife, for he is a prophet, and he will pray for you, and you shall live. But if you do not restore her, know that you shall surely die, you and all who are yours." So Abimelech rose early in the morning, called all his servants, and told all these things in their hearing, and the men were very much afraid. And Abimelech called Abraham and said to him, "What have you done to us? How have I offended you, that you have brought on me and my kingdom a great sin? You have done deeds to me that ought not to be done." Then Abimelech said to Abraham, "What did you have in view that you have done this thing?" And Abraham said, "Because I thought, 'Surely the fear of God is not in this place, and they will kill me on account of my wife. But indeed, she is truly my sister. She is the daughter of my father, but not the daughter of my mother, and she became my wife.' And it came to pass, when God caused me to wander from my father's house, that I said to her, 'This is your kindness that you should do for me. In every place, wherever we go, say of me, He is my brother.'" Then Abimelech took sheep, oxen, and male and female servants, and gave them to Abraham. And he restored Sarah his wife to him. And Abimelech said, "See, my land is before you. Dwell where it pleases you." Then to Sarah he said, "Behold, I have given your brother 1,000 pieces of silver. Indeed, this vindicates you before all who are with you and before everybody." Thus she was rebuked. So Abraham prayed to God, and God healed Abimelech, his wife, and his female servants. Then they bore children, for the Lord had closed up all the wombs of the house of Abimelech because of Sarah, Abraham's wife. Genesis chapter 21. And the Lord visited Sarah, as he had said, and the Lord did for Sarah as he had spoken. For Sarah conceived and bore Abraham a son in his old age, at the set time of which God had spoken to him. And Abraham called the name of his son who was born to him, whom Sarah bore to him, Isaac. Then Abraham circumcised his son Isaac when he was 8 days old, as God had commanded him. Now Abraham was 100 years old when his son Isaac was born to him. And Sarah said, "God has made me laugh, and all who hear will laugh with me." She also said, "Who would have said to Abraham that Sarah would nurse children?

0: for I have borne him a son in his old age. So the child grew and was weaned, and Abraham made a great feast on the same day that Isaac was weaned. And Sarah saw the son of Hagar, the Egyptian, whom she had borne to Abraham, scoffing. Therefore she said to Abraham, "Cast out this bondwoman and her son, for the son of this bondwoman shall not be heir with my son, namely with Isaac." And the matter was very displeasing in Abraham's sight because of his son. But God said to Abraham, "Do not let it be displeasing in your sight because of the lad or because of your bondwoman. Whatever Sarah has said to you, listen to her voice, for in Isaac your seed shall be called. Yet I will also make a nation of the son of the bondwoman, because it is your seed." So Abraham rose early in the morning, and took bread and a skin of water, and putting it on her shoulder, he gave it and the boy to Hagar, and sent her away. Then she departed and wandered in the wilderness of Beersheba. And the water in the skin was used up, and she placed the boy under one of the shrubs. Then she went and sat down across from him at a distance of about a bow shot. For she said to herself, "Let me not see the death of the boy." So she sat opposite him and lifted her voice and wept. And God heard the voice of the lad. Then the angel of God called to Hagar out of heaven and said to her, "What ails you, Hagar? Fear not, for God has heard the voice of the lad where he is. Arise, lift up the lad and hold him with your hand, for I will make him a great nation." Then God opened her eyes, and she saw a well of water, and she went and filled the skin with water and gave the lad a drink. So God was with the lad, and he grew and dwelt in the wilderness and became an archer. He dwelt in the wilderness of Paran, and his mother took a wife for him from the land of Egypt. And it came to pass at that time that Abimelech and Phicol, the commander of his army, spoke to Abraham, saying, "God is with you in all that you do. Now therefore swear to me by God that you will not deal falsely with me, with my offspring, or with my posterity, but that according to the kindness that I have done to you, you will do to me and to the land in which you have dwelt." And Abraham said, "I will swear." Then Abraham rebuked Abimelech because of a well of water which Abimelech's servants had seized. And Abimelech said, "I do not know who has done this thing. You did not tell me, nor had I heard of it until today." So Abraham took sheep and oxen and gave them to Abimelech, and the two of them made a covenant, and Abraham set 7 ewe lambs of the flock by themselves. Then Abimelech asked Abraham, "What is the meaning of these 7 ewe lambs which you have set by themselves?" And he said, "You will take these 7 ewe lambs from my hand, that they may be my witness that I have dug this well." Therefore he called that place Beersheba, because the two of them swore an oath there. Thus they made a covenant at Beersheba. So Abimelech rose with Phicol, the commander of his army, and they returned to the land of the Philistines. Then Abraham planted a tamarisk tree in Beersheba, and there called on the name of the Lord, the everlasting God. And Abraham stayed in the land of the Philistines many days. Genesis chapter 22. Now it came to pass after these things that God tested Abraham and said to him, "Abraham?" And he said, "Here I am." Then he said, "Take now your son, your only son Isaac, whom you love, and go to the land of Moriah, and offer him there as a burnt offering on one of the mountains of which I shall tell you." So Abraham rose early in the morning, and saddled his donkey, and took 2 of his young men with him, and Isaac his son, and he split the wood for the burnt offering, and arose and went to the place of which God had told him. Then on the third day Abraham lifted his eyes and saw the place afar off. And Abraham said to his young men, "Stay here with the donkey. The lad and I will go yonder and worship, and we will come back to you." So Abraham took the wood of the burnt offering and laid it on Isaac his son. And he took the fire in his hand and a knife, and the two of them went together. But Isaac spoke to Abraham his father and said, "My father." And he said, "Here I am, my son." Then he said, "Look, the fire and the wood, but where is the lamb for a burnt offering?" And Abraham said, "My son, God will provide for himself the lamb for a burnt offering." So the two of them went together. Then they came to the place of which God had told him, and Abraham built an altar there and placed the wood in order, and he bound Isaac his son and laid him on the altar upon the wood. And Abraham stretched out his hand and took the knife to slay his son. But the angel of the Lord called to him from heaven and said, "Abraham, Abraham." So he said, "Here I am." And he said, "Do not lay your hand on the lad or do anything to him, for now I know that you fear God, since you have not withheld your son, your only son, from me." Then Abraham lifted his eyes and looked, and there behind him was a ram caught in a thicket by its horns. So Abraham went and took the ram and offered it up for a burnt offering instead of his son. And Abraham called the name of the place, "The Lord will provide," as it is said to this day, "In the mount of the Lord it shall be provided." Then the angel of the Lord called to Abraham a second time out of heaven and said, "By myself I have sworn, says the Lord, because you have done this thing and have not withheld your son, your only son, in blessing I will bless you, and multiplying I will multiply your descendants as the stars of the heaven and as the sand which is on the seashore, and your descendants shall possess the gate of their enemies. In your seed all the nations of the earth shall be blessed, because you have obeyed my voice." So Abraham returned to his young men, and they rose and went together to Beersheba, and Abraham dwelt at Beersheba. Now it came to pass after these things that it was told Abraham, saying, "Indeed, Milcah also has borne children to your brother Nahor, Huz his firstborn, Buz his brother, Kemuel the father of Aram, Chesed, Hazo, Pildash, Jidlaf, and Bethuel. And Bethuel begot Rebekah. These eight Milcah bore to Nahor, Abraham's brother. His concubine, whose name was Reumah, also bore Teba, Gaham, Thahash, and Maacah." Genesis chapter 23. Sarah lived 127 years. These were the years of the life of Sarah. So Sarah died in Kirjath Arba, that is Hebron, in the land of Canaan. And Abraham came to mourn for Sarah and to weep for her. Then Abraham stood up from before his dead and spoke to the sons of Heth, saying, "I am a foreigner and a visitor among you. Give me property for a burial place among you, that I may bury my dead out of my sight." And the sons of Heth answered Abraham, saying to him, "Hear us, my lord. You are a mighty prince among us. Bury your dead in the choicest of our burial places. None of us will withhold from you his burial place, that you may bury your dead." Then Abraham stood up and bowed himself to the people of the land, the sons of Heth. And he spoke with them, saying, "If it is your wish that I bury my dead out of my sight, hear me, and meet with Ephron, the son of Zohar, for me, that he may give me the cave of Machpelah, which he has, which is at the end of his field. Let him give it to me at the full price, as property for a burial place among you." Now Ephron dwelt among the sons of Heth, and Ephron the Hittite answered Abraham in the presence of the sons of Heth, all who entered at the gate of his city, saying, "No, my lord, hear me. I give you the field and the cave that is in it. I give it to you in the presence of the sons of my people. I give it to you. Bury your dead." Then Abraham bowed himself down before the people of the land, and he spoke to Ephron in the hearing of the people of the land, saying, "If you will give it, please hear me. I will give you money for the field. Take it from me, and I will bury my dead there." And Ephron answered Abraham, saying to him, "My lord, listen to me. The land is worth 400 shekels of silver. What is that between you and me? So bury your dead." And Abraham listened to Ephron, and Abraham weighed out the silver for Ephron, which he had named in the hearing of the sons of Heth, 400 shekels of silver, currency of the merchants. So the field of Ephron, which was in Machpelah, which was before Mamre, the field and the cave which was in it, and all the trees that were in the field, which were within all the surrounding borders, were deeded to Abraham as a possession in the presence of the sons of Heth, before all who went in at the gate of his city. And after this Abraham buried Sarah his wife in the cave of the field of Machpelah before Mamre, that is Hebron, in the land of Canaan. So the field and the cave that is in it were deeded to Abraham by the sons of Heth as property for a burial place. Genesis chapter 24. Now Abraham was old, well advanced in age, and the Lord had blessed Abraham in all things. So Abraham said to the oldest servant of his house, who ruled over all that he had, "Please, put your hand under my thigh, and I will make you swear by the Lord, the God of heaven and the God of the earth, that you will not take a wife for my son from the daughters of the Canaanites among whom I dwell, but you shall go to my country and to my family and take a wife for my son Isaac." And the servant said to him, "Perhaps the woman will not be willing to follow me to this land. Must I take your son back to the land from which you came?" But Abraham said to him, "Beware that you do not take my son back there. The Lord God of heaven, who took me from my father's house and from the land of my family, and who spoke to me and swore to me, saying, 'To your descendants I give this land,' he will send his angel before you, and you shall take a wife for my son from there. And if the woman is not willing to follow you, then you will be released from this oath. Only do not take my son back there." So the servant put his hand under the thigh of Abraham, his master, and swore to him concerning this matter. Then the servant took 10 of his master's camels and departed, for all his master's goods were in his hand. And he arose and went to Mesopotamia, to the city of Nahor, and he made his camels kneel down outside the city by a well of water at evening time, when women go out to draw water. Then he said, "O Lord God of my master Abraham, please give me success this day and show kindness to my master Abraham. Behold, here I stand by the well of water, and the daughters of the men of the city are coming out to draw water. Now let it be that the young woman to whom I say, 'Please, let down your pitcher that I may drink,' and she says, 'Drink,' and I will also give your camels a drink. Let her be the one you have appointed for your servant Isaac. And by this I will know that you have shown kindness to my master." And it happened, before he had finished speaking, that, behold, Rebekah, who was born to Bethuel, son of Milcah, the wife of Nahor, Abraham's brother, came out with her pitcher on her shoulder. Now the young woman was very beautiful to behold, a virgin. No man had known her. And she went down to the well, filled her pitcher, and came up. And the servant ran to meet her and said, "Please, let me drink a little water from your pitcher." So she said, "Drink, my lord." Then she quickly let her pitcher down to her hand and gave him a drink. And when she had finished giving him a drink, she said, "I will draw water for your camels also until they have finished drinking." Then she quickly emptied her pitcher into the trough, ran back to the well to draw water, and drew for all his camels. And the man, wondering at her, remained silent, so as to know whether the Lord had made his journey prosperous or not. So it was, when the camels had finished drinking, that the man took a golden nose ring, weighing half a shekel, and two bracelets for her wrists, weighing 10 shekels of gold, and said, "Whose daughter are you? Tell me, please, is there room in your father's house for us to lodge?" So she said to him, "I am the daughter of Bethuel, Milcah's son, whom she bore to Nahor." Moreover, she said to him, "We have both straw and feed enough and room to lodge." Then the man bowed down his head and worshipped the Lord, and he said, "Blessed be the Lord God of my master Abraham, who has not forsaken his mercy and his truth toward my master. As for me, being on the way, the Lord led me to the house of my master's brethren." So the young woman ran and told her mother's household these things. Now Rebekah had a brother whose name was Laban, and Laban ran out to the man by the well. So it came to pass, when he saw the nose ring and the bracelets on his sister's wrists, and when he heard the words of his sister Rebekah saying, "Thus the man spoke to me," that he went to the man, and there he stood by the camels at the well. And he said, "Come in, O blessed of the Lord. Why do you stand outside? For I have prepared the house and a place for the camels." Then the man came to the house, and he unloaded the camels, and provided straw and feed for the camels, and water to wash his feet and the feet of the men who were with him. Food was set before him to eat, but he said, "I will not eat until I have told about my errand." And he said, "Speak on." So he said, "I am Abraham's servant. The Lord has blessed my master greatly, and he has become great, and he has given him flocks and herds, silver and gold, male and female servants, and camels and donkeys. And Sarah, my master's wife, bore a son to my master when she was old, and to him he has given all that he has. Now my master made me swear, saying, 'You shall not take a wife for my son from the daughters of the Canaanites, in whose land I dwell, but you shall go to my father's house and to my family and take a wife for my son.' And I said to my master, 'Perhaps the woman will not follow me.' But he said to me, 'The Lord, before whom I walk, will send his angel with you and prosper your way. And you shall take a wife for my son from my family and from my father's house. You will be clear from this oath when you arrive among my family. For if they will not give her to you, then you will be released from my oath.' And this day I came to the well and said, 'O Lord God of my master Abraham, if you will now prosper the way in which I go, Behold, I stand by the well of water, and it shall come to pass that when the virgin comes out to draw water, and I say to her, Please, give me a little water from your pitcher to drink, and she says to me, Drink, and I will draw for your camels also, let her be the woman whom the Lord has appointed for my master's son. But before I had finished speaking, in my heart, there was Rebekah, coming out with her pitcher on her shoulder, and she went down to the well and drew water. And I said to her, Please, let me drink. And she made haste, and let her pitcher down from her shoulder, and said, Drink, and I will give your camels a drink also. So I drank, and she gave the camels a drink also. Then I asked her and said, Whose daughter are you? And she said, The daughter of Bethuel, Nahor's son, whom Milcah bore to him. So I put the nose ring on her nose and the bracelets on her wrists, and I bowed my head and worshipped the Lord and blessed the Lord God of my master Abraham, who had led me in the way of truth to take the daughter of my master's brother for his son. Now if you will deal kindly and truly with my master, tell me. And if not, tell me, that I may turn to the right hand or to the left. Then Laban and Bethuel answered and said, The thing comes from the Lord. We cannot speak to you either bad or good. Here is Rebekah before you. Take her and go, and let her be your master's son's wife, as the Lord has spoken. And it came to pass, when Abraham's servant heard their words, that he worshipped the Lord, bowing himself to the earth. Then the servant brought out jewelry of silver, jewelry of gold, and clothing, and gave them to Rebekah. He also gave precious things to her brother and to her mother. And he and the men who were with him ate and drank and stayed all night. Then they arose in the morning, and he said, Send me away to my master. But her brother and her mother said, Let the young woman stay with us a few days, at least 10. After that she may go. And he said to them, Do not hinder me, since the Lord has prospered my way. Send me away so that I may go to my master. So they said, We will call the young woman and ask her personally. Then they called Rebekah and said to her, Will you go with this man? And she said, I will go. So they sent away Rebekah, their sister, and her nurse, and Abraham's servant and his men. And they blessed Rebekah and said to her, Our sister, may you become the mother of thousands of 10,000s, and may your descendants possess the gates of those who hate them. Then Rebekah and her maids arose, and they rode on the camels and followed the man. So the servant took Rebekah and departed. Now Isaac came from the way of Beer Lahai Roy, for he dwelt in the south. And Isaac went out to meditate in the field in the evening. And he lifted his eyes and looked, and there the camels were coming. Then Rebekah lifted her eyes, and when she saw Isaac, she dismounted from her camel. For she had said to the servant, Who is this man walking in the field to meet us? The servant said, It is my master. So she took a veil and covered herself, and the servant told Isaac all the things that he had done. Then Isaac brought her into his mother Sarah's tent, and he took Rebekah, and she became his wife, and he loved her. So Isaac was comforted after his mother's death. Genesis chapter 25. Abraham again took a wife, and her name was Keturah. And she bore him Zimran, Jokshan, Medan, Midian, Ishbak, and Shua. Jokshan begot Sheba and Dedan, and the sons of Dedan were Ashurim, Letushim, and Leumim. And the sons of Midian were Ephah, Epher, Hanuk, Abida, and Eldaa. All these were the children of Keturah. And Abraham gave all that he had to Isaac. But Abraham gave gifts to the sons of the concubines, which Abraham had, and while he was still living, he sent them eastward, away from Isaac his son, to the country of the east. This is the sum of the years of Abraham's life which he lived, 175 years. Then Abraham breathed his last and died in a good old age, an old man and full of years, and was gathered to his people. And his sons Isaac and Ishmael buried him in the cave of Machpelah, which is before Mamre, in the field of Ephron, the son of Zohar the Hittite, the field which Abraham purchased from the sons of Heth. There Abraham was buried, and Sarah his wife. And it came to pass, after the death of Abraham, that God blessed his son Isaac. And Isaac dwelt at Beer Lahairoi. Now this is the genealogy of Ishmael, Abraham's son, whom Hagar the Egyptian, Sarah's maidservant, bore to Abraham. And these were the names of the sons of Ishmael, by their names, according to their generations. The firstborn of Ishmael, Nebajoth, then Kedar, Adbeel, Mibsam, Mishma, Duma, Masa, Hadar, Tema, Jetur, Naphish, and Kedema. These were the sons of Ishmael, and these were their names, by their towns and their settlements, 12 princes, according to their nations. These were the years of the life of Ishmael, 137 years, and he breathed his last and died, and was gathered to his people. They dwelt from Havilah as far as Shur, which is east of Egypt as you go toward Assyria. He died in the presence of all his brethren.
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1: Dom Avila pastors Grace Church, Monterey Bay in Seaside, California. And today we continue his series, Studies in Philippians, with the message, Heavenly Citizenship. Now here's Dom Avila.
2: Cryonics is regarded with skepticism in the scientific community, and it's generally viewed as kind of a pseudo type of science, even characterized by some as quackery. But that hasn't stopped thousands of people since the 1960s from moving forward with this. The first was a guy by the name of Dr. James Bedford in 1967, and his body, believe it or not, is still frozen today. And many others have not been as fortunate because as these companies have lost money and lost power, and these bodies have eventually thawed out, they're no longer frozen. But as I read some of these stories, they're really sad. They are, because these are people, a lot of whom they came down with terminal diseases, really wanting to hold on to life, cherishing life, loving life, and wanting to continue life. Some were so confident in future medical advances that they said they only want their heads to be preserved. They overlooked one thing. They overlooked the fact that dead bodies don't come back to life. Can a dead body come back to life? Well, certainly not the way that the cryo community and other sci-fi enthusiasts would suggest. But as we come back to Philippians and we close out chapter 3, the Apostle Paul is going to remind us once again how we're to think. We're not to think like the world. We're not to hope in the world. We're not to put all our chips in the basket of the world, longing to have more of this world. Why? Because the world is not ultimately our home. You see, what Paul has been doing throughout this epistle, he's been telling us of this great and glorious gospel, this gospel that is full of joy. So we can see Christ, even before he came here to earth, see him in his pre-incarnate glory, and see him step out of eternity into this world, taking on flesh, being obedient to the point of death, going to a cross, and then God highly exalting him and giving him the name which is above every name. And he's brought us to the present, understanding that now we have been saved by Christ. He has justified us. He has given us his perfect righteousness through the imputation of his death. And so now we experience this, what we call sanctification, where we're living and growing and becoming more like him. And now he's kind of moving our head from the past to the present and now to the future, that this is what you've been longing for, Christian. You've been longing to be like Jesus. We're waiting for that day when we will be perfect like he is. No more sin. And so we continue to stand together, firm in the faith, striving together, straining together towards that prize of the upward call in Christ Jesus. We're longing for our future home. And the scriptures tell us that one day, it is true, he will transform our lowly bodies, our humble bodies, to be just like his. You see, this letter has been all about helping us to have a heavenly, humble, joy-filled, Christ-minded mindset. That's what Philippians is attempting to do. And we see again here, as we look at chapter 3, another opportunity for us to adopt the right mindset. Look back at verse 19 as we think back to a couple weeks ago, where Paul warned against those many who set their mind against Christ. They have their minds set on earthly things, Paul tells us. These are the enemies of the cross of Christ. These are those that Paul actually wept over. Why? Because their end is destruction. And he said their God is their appetite and they glory in their shame. And their goal is this life. They're pseudo-Christians, not the real deal, fakes, phonies. They have the language of Christ, but Christ is not their Lord and Master. They don't bow the knee to King Jesus. Their allegiance is to the world and the things of the world and not to Christ himself. The Puritan William Gurnall said, God is in the hypocrite's mouth, but the world is in his heart. Their conduct was not consistent with what we know to be true if we're in Christ, that we long for a celestial city, not this city here. So again, this is all about mindset. Where is your mind? Paul will now take us on a dramatic turn as we looked at verses 18 and 19, and we saw the enemies of the cross, and now he's going to say, but wait, we're different. Let's read that together. Look at verse 20 and 21. Philippians chapter 3, verse 20. Paul writes this, for our citizenship is in heaven, from which also we eagerly wait for a Savior, the Lord Jesus Christ, who will transform the body of our humble state into conformity with the body of his glory by his working through which he is able to even subject all things to himself. If you're taking notes, here's our main idea. Philippians 3, verse 20 and 21, what do we have? Paul, he's reminding us that our heavenly citizenship, as heavenly citizens, this present but passing world is not our home. Let me say that again. Paul reminds us that as heavenly citizens, this present but passing world is not our home. So instead, we eagerly await the return of our King, who will one day take us home and transform us into his perfect likeness. Our outline, if you're jotting these down, we'll look at just three main headings. First, in verse 20, the first section, we're going to look at heaven as our home. Our home is heaven. And then number two, our heart's desire is Christ's return. And then number three, our humble state will be renovated. Our home is heaven, our heart's desire is Christ's return, and our humble state will be renovated one day. Well, again, back in verse 19, Paul made it very clear that there are enemies of the cross of Christ, and they set their mind on earthly things. But here, Paul gives us a preview of the Christian mindset. We are not man-centered. We are not earthbound. You, as a Christian, should be thinking constantly about heaven, your home. So our home is heaven. For our citizenship, Paul says, is in heaven, from which we also eagerly wait for a Savior, the Lord Jesus Christ. Now, when Paul originally penned this letter, you realize that he addresses it to the Philippians. And he calls them Philippians, but he actually gives two different addresses. There's the physical address to the saints who are in Philippi, but before he mentions their physical address, he reminds them of their permanent spiritual address. You can flip back and look there at the very beginning of Philippians. He says, to all the saints in Christ Jesus who are in Philippi. So yes, we have a physical address. The same is true of you, isn't it? You might live in Seaside or Monterey or United States, the world. But first and foremost, you are in Christ. That is where our citizenship is. And Paul presents this as a present fact. When Paul says our citizenship is in heaven, that verb is indicates that this is a present possession. We're not there yet, but spiritually we are. We're not waiting to become citizens. We're not one day hoping to become citizens. Right now, currently, you are a citizen of heaven. This is our current reality. Look, we're not there yet physically, but spiritually, we are in Christ and one day actually physically with Christ. That's what heavenly citizens do. We wait for a heavenly Savior to return and to take us home. And this is exactly what Jesus said. He told his disciples, "My Father's house, there are many dwelling places. If it were not so, what does Jesus say? I would have told you. But I go and I prepare a place for you. And if I go and prepare a place for you," Jesus says, "I will come again and I will receive you to myself, that where I am, there you may be also." And you remember the disciples that are gathered as Christ ascends into heaven, and they're standing there in wonder and amazement. And the angel comes and tells these men, "Men of Galilee, why are you standing looking toward heaven? This Jesus who has been taken up from you into heaven will come in just the same way as you have watched him go into heaven." Now, let's just take a few moments to inspect what this means to have heavenly citizenship. Now, we've already saw this word before, this idea of citizenship. We saw it in the verb form back in Philippians 1:27. Take a look right back there. Philippians 1:27. And we said this is really the theme verse of the whole book. Paul writes in 1:27, "Only live your lives in a manner worthy of the gospel of Christ." There's the word right there. But here now in 3:20, we have the noun form of this word. And it's the only place in the 13 letters of Paul where he uses this noun form. It's real easy if you're looking at the Greek to identify a lot of the English equivalents, because the word that we see in there is that word politics. Politics. And the linguistic relatives of those words are words like police, and policies, and politicians, and even polity, because at the root of that word is the word polis, which is city. Now, why do I point that out? Two reasons. First, the Philippian church, you know, is in Philippi, and Philippi is actually in Macedonia. So the Philippians are a colony. They are 800 miles away from Rome, but they consider themselves to be citizens of the city of Rome. That is their home city. And despite the distance, they enjoyed all the rights and privileges of Roman citizens. They carried around, as it were, the type of ancient passport which proved their citizenship. And with that came lots of perks. You say, what kind of perks do they have? Well, they could move around freely and work. They were protected under Roman law. If they were ever accused of a crime, then they had the right to a proper trial. In fact, Paul pulls his card and says, wait a second, you're beating me and you think that's okay? I'm a Roman citizen. And remember, the guards were terrified. Whoa, we were beating a Roman citizen? And their lives were in jeopardy for doing that to a Roman citizen. Another interesting fact about being a Roman citizen is that you could never be crucified. You know why? Because Romans would never, ever think to put one of their own through that kind of torture and that kind of death. So the Philippians, they're proud Romans. We call them Philippians, but they would have considered themselves Romans because they dressed like Romans, they spoke the language, they lived by those laws, and they enjoyed all the pleasures and social affairs of Rome. But the second reason why I point out this word or this idea of polis is because in a general sense, we're all heavenly citizens. But specifically speaking, we are looking for a specific city. We want the holy city. We are residents of a holy city. Turn in your Bibles to Revelation chapter 21. Revelation 21. As you get to the latter part of the book of Revelation, we see all these beautiful visions of what is to come. And in Revelation 21 and verse 2, we read this, "And I saw the holy city, New Jerusalem, coming down out of heaven from God, made ready as a bride adorned for her husband." You see, Christian, your true, your final home is a wonderful city. We're citizens of heaven, and we live for that, and we long for that home, which is our city. And since we're the people of heaven, listen, our preoccupation needs to be with heaven. Our thoughts, our affections, our desires. You can say our policies are heavenly. Listen to the words of the Apostle Paul in Ephesians 2:19. He says, you are no longer strangers and sojourners, but you are fellow citizens with the saints, and you are of the household of God. And Paul, he's a great model. He's a great example of what it means to be a heavenly citizen. And he puts forward, even in this epistle, he puts forward Timothy and Epaphroditus as great heavenly citizens. But there's actually a chapter in the Bible that talks all about what it means to be a heavenly citizen. And I want you to turn there. It's in Hebrews chapter 11. Hebrews chapter 11. Again, Paul, he's a wonderful example. But we have so many more. And starting there in verse 9, we learn about Abraham. And look what it says about Abraham. The writer of Hebrews writes this. By faith, he, that's Abraham, he sojourned in the land of promise, as in a foreign land, dwelling in tents with Isaac and Jacob, fellow heirs of the same promise. Look at verse 10. For he was looking for the city which has foundations, whose architect and builder is God. Now look what the writer says about Moses down in verse 24. It says, by faith, Moses, when he had grown up, he refused to be called the son of Pharaoh's daughter, choosing rather to be mistreated with the people of God than to enjoy the passing pleasures of sin. Regarding the reproach of Christ, greater riches than the treasures of Egypt. And why? There it is. For he was looking to the reward. Go back to verse 13. We read there, all of these died in faith without receiving the promises, but having seen them and having welcomed them from a distance and having confessed that they were strangers and exiles on the earth. For those who say such things make it clear that they are seeking a country of their own. And indeed, if they had been remembering that country from which they went out, they would have had opportunity to return. But now they aspire to a better country that is a heavenly one. Therefore, God is not ashamed to be called their God, for he prepared a city for them. You see, what Christians do, we look ahead. Because there's something greater and more glorious and more enjoyable and more pleasurable ahead of us. You can be like Lot's wife and turn back, but the same thing will happen if we treasure this world, which is temporal and dying and decaying. But you ask, well, how could this be true of us? How can I be in a position, how can I be assured that God is not ashamed to be called my God? How can we have certainty of our own heavenly citizenship? Well, the answer is in Hebrews 2. Look at verse 6. Hebrews 11:6. It's faith. It always has been. It always will be. And without faith, it is impossible to please him. For he who draws near to God must believe that he is, and that he is a rewarder of those who seek him. And so you see, if you want to be a heavenly citizen, you must be born again. There is no other way. There is no other currency. There is no other passport. You must be born again. Turn on over to 1 Peter chapter 1. 1 Peter 1, beginning in verse 3, the Apostle Peter writes this. Blessed be the God and Father of our Lord Jesus Christ, who according to his great mercy has caused us to be born again, I love this, to a living hope through the resurrection of Jesus Christ from the dead, to obtain an inheritance incorruptible and undefiled and unfading, having been kept in heaven for you, who are protected by the power of God through faith for a salvation ready to be revealed in the last day. Time. I can't think of any more wonderful truth than this. If you are a Christian, you are a heavenly citizen. If you are a Christian, this is not your home. If you are a Christian, you have a glorious home awaiting for you. And so what Paul writes in Colossians 3 is this, therefore, Look, if you've been raised up with Christ, then keep seeking the things that are above, where Christ is seated at the right hand of God. Look, church, it is so crucial for us, for our lifestyles, to be consistent with our citizenship. Do you see how that becomes an issue? This is not your home, so don't look like the world. Don't love the world or the things in the world, because all that is in the world, the love of the lust of the flesh, the lust of the eyes, the boastful pride of life, it is not from the Father, but it is from the world. We don't want to wave the wrong flag. We don't want to fight against our own country. We don't want to value the things that we shouldn't value. Citizens of heaven focus their attention on heaven. Why? Because it's our true home. That's where we belong. That's what we're longing for. And listen, one way to know if you're a true citizen is if you're longing for the king of that country. Do you long for the king of the kingdom? If that is true of you, then it's a good indication that you're a true citizen. If you're not a citizen of the kingdom, then you have no desire for the kingdom. You have no longing for the king to return. But for those of us who are heavenly citizens, the Bible says here that we wait with eager longing and anticipation. And this leads us to point two. Our heart's desire is Christ's return. Look what it says there. Paul writes, we eagerly wait for a Savior, the Lord Jesus Christ. This is a fantastic word. It's a very strong word. It's a rare compound word. One scholar explains that this word, it's up ek. Dekomai. Say what? Well, the word dekomai, the verb there, means to receive. And it speaks of welcoming someone. We just hosted one of Jess's friends. She came with her mom. She's getting ready to get married. I see what Jess does in preparation. She's vacuuming and putting the coffee out and making sure everything's ready. And the kids, even there, every time they hear something, they're looking out the window. Is our guest here? Are they coming? There's an eager anticipation and a preparation for someone's coming. That is what it means to receive. But it's interesting because what Paul does, he almost makes up this word. He puts two prefixes on these prepositions. Op means off, which speaks of you need to take your attention off of something so that you can fix it on something else. And it's not just that. He uses the word ek, which means out. And it's almost like you're stretching your neck out. You're leaning forward, looking, anticipating, wanting. I remember back in 1992, this is a while ago, but 92 was a big year because it was the creation of what was called the Dream Team. And I remember all my favorite basketball players were put on the same team and they go off to Barcelona for the Olympics. And I remember seeing video of these people just like waiting for the Dream Team to step off the bus. And here they come, all these big NBA players. And you see these pictures of these people just like looking and stretching and, oh, I want to see. So here they come. Here comes Larry Bird and Magic Johnson. You hear the cheers. And very last, who comes last? Michael Jordan. And everybody just goes crazy. What about Jesus? Is that our attitude? Does that reflect our heart's desire? We're just longing to have Christ come back. Are we prepared for his return? There's no doubt that Christ's return was at the forefront of the apostles' mind. How do we know that? Because 7 of the 8 New Testament uses of this word, it's referring to the return of the Lord Jesus. Paul says to Titus that this is our blessed hope, the return of Christ. Turn with me to Romans 8. Let me just show you a few instances of this word as Paul relays them here in Romans 8. And starting there in verse 19, Paul says this, for the anxious longing of the creation eagerly waits for the revealing of the sons of God. Look down at verse 23. And not only this, but we ourselves, having the first fruits of the Spirit, even we ourselves, we groan within ourselves, eagerly waiting for our adoption as sons, the redemption of our body. And look at verse 25. But if we hope for what we do not see, what does he say? With perseverance, we wait eagerly for it. Just about every New Testament letter, with the exception of those little small ones, Philemon, 2nd and 3rd John, but every letter boldly proclaims the bodily return of Jesus in power and glory. And even though we might argue about the particulars and the timeline, one thing's for sure. If you're a Christian, you know Christ is coming back because he promised. Just as he promised all the way back in Genesis 3:15 that he'd have a solution for the problem of sin, so too Christ will return a second time. Not to deal with sin, that was already taken care of on the cross, but to glorify his saints who are eagerly longing for his return. Turn with me to Galatians chapter 5. I just want to show you a few more of these. That way you can circle and highlight and be encouraged. Galatians 5:5 says this, "For we through the Spirit, by faith, are eagerly waiting for the hope of righteousness." You say, well, don't we already have righteousness? Aren't we already justified? Yeah, but there's a righteousness that's coming that you know nothing about. It's what we hope for and long for and pray for, a day when we'll be perfectly righteous, practically righteous. Hebrews 9:28 says this, "So Christ also, having been offered one

And so, look, we fix our eyes, not with passive resignation, but now we're fixated on that day, engaged with hopeful anticipation. We have an intense focus. I love the way one pastor put it. He said this, our hope is not in the coming of the Lord. Our hope is in the Lord who's coming. He said, I'm not waiting for an event to bail me out. No, I'm waiting for the person that I know and love. And because this verb is in the present tense, two very important things. First of all, you know, the present tense means it's an active, ongoing, continual thing. It is a prolonged focus that we must have as believers. But it also tells us it's something we got to do to ourselves. You know why? Because we get so distracted. We don't do this instinctively. Our hearts, they wander. They're prone to wander. Lord, I feel it. Prone to leave the God I love. We often treasure what's temporal and don't keep our minds fixed on heaven. That's why when we come to the Lord's table, it's helpful, isn't it? Because we're reminded Christ is returning. Christ is returning. We're supposed to do this until he returns. This is why we gather. This is why you shouldn't do church all the time on television. It's not the same. We need to be here, remind ourselves, sing with each other, hug each other, sit under the word of God. Those are all helpful for remembering that Christ is returning. And one of the most encouraging things, I think, is the way the Bible closes. In Revelation chapter 22, as John is coming to the end of the apocalypse, writing the last words in the book of Revelation, we get these words from Jesus himself. He says, yes, I am coming quickly. The last words of our Lord before the canon of scriptures closed. He is coming quickly. In a sermon that Spurgeon preached about waiting for the return of Christ, he said this, listen. He writes, brethren, Jesus is coming. He is even now on the way. You have heard our tidings till you scarcely credit us. But the word of God is true, and it will surely be fulfilled before long. The Lord is coming indeed. He promised to come to die, and he kept his word. He now promises to come to reign, and you may be sure that he will keep his tryst and his people. He is coming. Ears of faith can hear the sound of his chariot wheels. Every moment of time, every event of providence is bringing him nearer. Blessed are those servants who shall not be sleeping when he comes, nor wandering from their post of duty. Happy shall they be whom their Lord shall find faithfully watching and standing fast in that great day. Well, Paul now, he'll turn our attention to four names. They're right here in the text of who we're waiting for. Who exactly are we waiting for? Well, he uses the word Savior, which you know means the deliverer, Lord, the ruler, the sovereign, Jesus, Yahweh saves, Christ, Mashiach, the anointed one, the king. And the reason why he couples all four of these words is because he wants us to feel the weightiness of who we're waiting for. But the first two titles are very interesting that he's addressing to the Philippians. The first two are Savior and Lord. You see, the citizens here of Rome, the Philippians, they would have heard those words applied often, frequently. Paul begins here with, we eagerly wait for a Savior. And in fact, the Greek construction reads this, for our citizenship is in heaven, therefore a Savior we await. And so he fronts this, and I think he does that for a couple of reasons. First, he wants us to remember again that we are not waiting for an event, but we are waiting for a person. Who is that person? It is the Savior. But secondly, I think Paul fronts and stresses Savior because he wants to juxtapose Jesus and Caesar. And so I think it's almost apologetic here what Paul is doing. In 48 BC, there was a decree that went out in Ephesus which declared Julius Caesar to be the universal Savior. Soter. He was the Soter of mankind. And that identification, Soter, became common for all of those that followed in his footsteps. Even the Jewish historian Josephus, he refers to the emperors Augustus and Vespasian as Savior. Now, the emperors, they had all kinds of power.

0: power. They had all kinds of means to help people. And so it makes sense that people would regard them as savior. When an earthquake would happen, when a famine would happen, when an enemy would invade, they'd flex their muscles and deliver their people. But that's all they could do. What people needed to be saved from the most, those emperors had no power to save. I mean, what good is a savior if he can't save you from what we need saving from the most? You see, if there's famine, if there's an earthquake, then the emperors, kind of like our government, they could just hike up the taxes and give you some freebies. But you know what they can't save you from? You know what the government can't save you from? The holy wrath of God. There's no stimulus for that. There's no salvation for that. We're not waiting for temporary deliverance. No, we're waiting for our full and final salvation that only comes when Christ returns. And listen, aren't you glad that you're actually waiting for a Savior? Do you know that not everyone is waiting for the Savior? There are some that are waiting for the judge to come. And that's two totally different things. Listen to the words of 2 Thessalonians chapter 1 and verse 7. 2 Thessalonians 1, 7. Paul writes this, that the revelation of the Lord Jesus from heaven with his mighty angels coming in flaming fire, executing vengeance on those who do not know God and to those who do not obey the gospel of our Lord Jesus. He says, these will pay the penalty of eternal destruction away from the presence of the Lord and from the glory of his might when he comes to be glorified in his saints on that day. And listen to this, and to be marveled at among all who believed. For the kingdom citizens, for those who long for the Savior to return, we are looking to marvel at Jesus. But not everyone is looking to marvel at him. There are those who have rejected him and denied him by both their actions and their thoughts. And the Bible says Jesus is not coming as their Savior, but as their judge. Revelation chapter 19, if you've refused to bow the knee to Jesus, you need to sober up and hear these words. Verse 12 says this, his eyes are a flame of fire, and on his head are many diadems, having a name written on him which no one knows except himself, and being clothed with a garment dipped in blood. His name is also called the Word of God, and the armies which are in heaven, clothed in fine linen, white and clean, were following on white horses, and from his mouth comes a sharp sword, so that with it he may strike down the nations, and he will rule them with a rod of iron, and he treads the winepress of the wrath of the rage of God the Almighty. This is not a God to be trifled with. You have an opportunity to embrace him, to accept him, to bow to him, and to have him as your Savior. You don't want this Jesus to come back as your judge. So Paul says we're waiting for a Savior, but second title that he gives here is Lord, and it's equally fitting. In addition to that title, soter, he uses the word kurios, and that also was exclusively for the emperor. The confession, kurios Caesar, Caesar is Lord, was something that the Philippians would have been accustomed to confessing as Roman citizens, and it was all over the place. You pick up a coin, and whose image do you see? Jesus even says, whose image is that? Oh, it's Caesar's. Yeah, but there's also an inscription on it that says, Kurios, Lord. Along with their dependence on the emperor's generosity to save them from calamity and all sorts of other things, they also had to submit to his authority as sovereign. But listen, you can't be all that sovereign if you're still buried in the grave. And there's only one who's no longer buried. There's only one divine sovereign. There's only one who is the eternal king, the anointed king of Israel. He is the sovereign over all of human history. And it is that sovereign that every knee will bow and every tongue will confess. There's only one Lord, and that is Jesus Christ. He is Lord. Christians, listen, you have an infinitely mightier and more majestic king than anything this world will ever know. So the question now is, are you waiting for him? Are you living like that? Knowing these things, the Savior, the Lord, the one who's returning, are you waiting with eager anticipation for Christ to return. If you're saying, Jesus, don't come back yet, because I want to get married first, or I want to have kids first, or I want to get that job first, or I want to go on that vacation first, anything that you're throwing in there first, you need to adopt this heavenly mindset. Do you understand that there is nothing on your agenda or on your calendar that you would tell Jesus, not yet? If he came back today, do you know how glorious that would be? Well, this leads to our third and final, and I think probably most glorious point. It says he's going to change our humble state. Verse 21, our humble state will be renovated. Jesus, the Savior, the Lord, the Master, Christ, the King, he will transform the body of our humble state into conformity with the body of his glory by the working through which he is able even to subject all things to himself. Just three words to focus our attention on. He will transform, he will conform, and he has the power to perform. He will transform. I love this word. It's metaschismato. And you can hear that word schematic in there. It's the same word when Christ took on the fashion or the schema of man when he became like us. Our current body, Paul says, is in a humble state, meaning that we have weakness and disease and death. And I don't think I have to convince any of you that that's the reality. We don't want these bodies forever. We don't. Listen to the words of the Apostle Paul in 1 Corinthians 15. He says, I say, brothers, that flesh and blood cannot inherit the kingdom of God, nor does the corruptible inherit the incorruptible. You see, what we need is a dramatic upgrade. And that's exactly what Jesus will provide when he comes back from heaven. He's either going to snatch you up, or he's going to raise your sin-stained, suffered, scarred body and transform you into an immortal, incorruptible being. In the same way that he triumphantly emerged from the grave on the third day, the Bible says he's going to do the same thing for us. You will have a real material body that will never, ever be harmed, hurt, diseased, or die. Let me just show you this. Turn to 1 Corinthians 15. Glorious passage. As Paul is recounting all that the resurrection will provide for the believer. And start with me there in verse 42. Paul says this, 1 Corinthians 15, 42. So also is the resurrection of the dead. It is sown a corruptible body. It is raised an incorruptible body. It is sown in dishonor. It is raised in glory. It is sown in weakness. It is raised in power. It is sown a natural body. It is raised a spiritual body. If there's a natural body, there will also be a spiritual body. So also it is written, the first man, Adam, he became a living soul. The last man, Adam, became a life-giving spirit. However, the spiritual is not first, but the natural, then the spiritual. The first man is from the earth, earthly. The second man is from heaven and is the earthly. So also as those who are earthly and as is the heavenly, so also are those who are heavenly. And just as we have bore the image of the earthly, we will also, listen, church, we will bear the image of the heavenly. Now I say this, brothers, that flesh and blood cannot inherit the kingdom of God, nor does the corruptible inherit the incorruptible. Behold, I tell you a mystery. We will not all sleep, but we will be changed in a moment, in the twinkling of an eye, at the last trumpet. For the trumpet will sound, and the dead will be raised incorruptible, and we will be changed. For this corruptible must put on the incorruptible, and this mortal must put on immortality. But when this corruptible puts on the incorruptible, and this mortal puts on immortality, then will come about the word that is written, death is swallowed up in victory. O death, where is your victory? O death, where is your sting? Now the sting of death is sin, and the power of sin is the law. But thanks be to God who gives us the victory through our Lord Jesus Christ. I love that passage. No more muscle aches, no more headaches, no more heartaches, no more birth pains, no more growing pains, no more broken bones or torn tendons or arthritis, memory loss, Alzheimer's, dementia, all of that will be forgotten. Cancer will cease. When Christ returns and transforms our bodies, there will be no more heart attacks, no more strokes, no more seizures, no more suffering. But more than that, there's not going to be any more sin. But there's something that just irks you, doesn't it? That even on the way over here, in the short hours that you've been awake, you've sinned, and you hate sin. One day, you won't do it anymore. You'll actually desire and love and long to do all the things and have the will to do all those things that God desires. So it's not just the body, but it's the body that can no longer sin. So he's going to transform our bodies. But look, it also says he's going to conform them with the resurrected body. The word he uses here is a word that he repeats over and over again. Being conformed to the image of his son. 1 John 3:2 says, "Beloved, we are now children of God. It has not yet been manifested as yet we will be. But we know that when he is manifested, we will be like him. Because we will see him just as he is." You will be given brand new eyes. Jesus, at one point, he peels back and you can see the Shekinah. And what do all the disciples do? In fear, they close their eyes and hit the floor. Well, one day you'll have new glorified eyes to see him and to keep gazing upon him and to love him and to value him. You know, when I was young, I thought that when you die, you float up to heaven and Peter like hooks you up with some wings and then shoves a harp on you and then you kind of float up into a sweet little cloud and then you just do that in heaven the whole time. No wonder why I didn't think that heaven was that glorious. But listen to the way one writer puts it as he describes the new body. He says this, "In place of an earthly body that is always characterized by physical decay, indignity, and weakness, your resurrected body will be incapable of deterioration, beautiful in form and appearance, and with limitless energy and perfect health. Once he experiences a resurrection transformation, man will know perennial rejuvenation, since he will have a perfect vehicle for God's deathless spirit, a body that is invariably responsive to his transformed personality." Just put real simply, we're going to be like Jesus. We will be like Jesus. C.S. Lewis in his book, Mere Christianity, said this, "He, that is Christ, he will make the feeblest and filthiest of us into a dazzling, radiant, immortal creature, pulsating all through with such energy and joy and wisdom and love as we cannot now imagine, a bright, stainless mirror which reflects back to God's perfectly, though smaller, but his boundless power and delight and goodness." And Paul says, look, this is going to happen. He's going to transform. He's going to conform. And how do you and I know this? How can we have this guarantee? Well, he says in the last part of the verse, he's going to do this by the working through which he is able to even subject all things to himself. Who do you know that is more powerful than God? Omnipotence. We love powerful things. I remember when I was a young boy, I would tell these stories of my dad, who I just thought was Paul Bunyan. My mom and my dad, they dropped me off at summer camp one time, and I almost got into a fight with a bunch of boys because I kept saying, "My dad's bigger and stronger than yours." And I just remember, as we're going back and forth all week, the end of the week comes, and here comes my dad. He gets out of his big truck. He's 6'3", 250, and I'm watching all these other little kids and their dads come out of their cars. And my dad is just standing head and shoulders over everyone else. And all these kids are looking at my dad and saying, "Whoa, he's so strong, he's so big." And I walked away from that camp just thinking, "Ah, my dad's so big." My dad's 72 years old now, and he's shrunk down. He's still a big guy. But we have a God who is so powerful that never for one moment feels any weakness. The words will never come out of his mouth, "I can't do that. I'm not strong enough. I don't have enough power to do that." You know, as some of you are walking with your parents or grandparents and You hear the doctor say something like, there's nothing we can do anymore. The cancer's taken over. I wish there was more we can do, but we're unable. Those words don't come out of God's mouth. He is able. And just to give you a preview, he raised his son from the dead. And what Paul tells us right here, if he did that for Jesus, your own dead body, when it will be dead one day, God with his power will resurrect it from the dead. And he will give it new life. And he will glorify that body just as Christ's body was glorified. Spurgeon says, there will be no opposition to the resurrection. The trumpet will sound and will bring the dead from the graves, and no particle shall disobey that summons. It's because when God says something, it happens. When God says, let there be light, guess what there is? Light. When God says, come forth, Lazarus, guess what happens? He comes out. When God says to your body, rise from the dead, you will rise victorious. What a beautiful thought. Paul has said, look, God has exercised this power and authority in saving us, in sanctifying us, and there will be one day where it's all consummated and we will be made just like him. So let me ask you, church, one more time, are you waiting for some invention that's going to prolong your life and keep you here forever? I hope that's not the case. We love progress and medicine and technological advances, but our hope is in a person, in Jesus Christ. And the Bible tells us he is coming back. You are a heavenly citizen. Your mind, your heart, your affections need to be set on heaven. And I'll tell you this, the more that your mind, your heart, and your affections are set on heaven, the more valuable you'll be for those here on earth. So as we close chapter 3, Paul has given us this beautiful picture of a future hope. Our ultimate prize in the spiritual race is an eternal inheritance, a new glorified body, the opportunity to be with Christ and to see him just as he is. Our reward is eternal. It is immortal. It is a resurrected body. And when you and I live here on earth without future hope, then it's obvious to the world that we're not putting all of our chips here, that there's something greater than what we see here, but there's the eternal home awaiting all those who put their faith and trust in Jesus Christ. Amen.
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That was I Am They singing Gratitude here on Pilgrim Radio this morning. I'm glad you could join us. I'm Spencer Dahlke. We just have a couple more songs before our next hour at 2 a.m. Pacific time. It's Michael John Poyer up next singing Be With Us Today.

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1: 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This is the story of John Wesley, and it begins from his childhood. We're going to pick up on page 29 of this 189-page book. Let's go ahead and get started. Oh, did I tell you my name? I'm Kimberly Burchell, and I'm glad you're here. The whole affair began when Emilia noticed a book that had been donated to her father to help restock his library after the fire. This book told the story of two Danish men, Ziegenbalg and Plutoshaw, who had responded to an urgent request from the King of Denmark for missionaries. In September 1706, these two men had arrived in Trankabar on the southeast coast of India, becoming the first Protestant, non-Roman Catholic, missionaries to that country. The pair began preaching the gospel and baptized their first converts about 10 months after arriving in Trankabar. But Hindus and the local Danish authorities both opposed their work. And in 1707-08, Ziegenbalg spent 4 months in prison on a charge that by converting the locals to Christianity, he was encouraging rebellion. Emilia was so intrigued with the story of two men and the selections of their powerful sermons contained in the book that she began reading aloud from it to her mother. Soon, the whole family wanted to listen. And Susanna took to reading passages aloud from the book following the children's afternoon prayer and Bible reading time. The dramatic story of the two missionaries even attracted the attention of the servants in the house. And within 2 weeks of Samuel Wesley's departure for London, you may remember when we last got together, he went to a large convocation of pastors. The servants had spread word of the story around Epworth and across the fens. Soon, neighbors began inquiring as to when and whether Mrs. Wesley might hold public readings from the book. Ordinarily, Susanna might have shied away from such a suggestion, but she was spurred on by the behavior of the Reverend Inman, the minister that the Archbishop had sent to Epworth as a substitute in Samuel Wesley's absence. Like so many others before him, Mr. Inman used the pulpit as a means to communicate his pet peeves, chief among which was the unrighteousness of being in debt. Week after week, he would bombard the Wesley family and other occasional visitors to the church with threats of God's wrath on all who did not pay their bills. Apart from the fact that it was very boring to hear the same sermon over and over, the topic enraged Susanna Wesley. Everyone in the village knew that her husband had been locked up in debtor's prison for a time and that he still struggled to be financially responsible, especially since the family had lost everything in the fire. She felt sure that Mr. Inman intended to rub salt in the wound. Susanna contrasted the Reverend Inman's repetitive, droning sermons against the lively accounts of the two Danish missionaries recorded in the book and decided in favor of the missionaries. She opened the rectory on Sunday afternoons to a public meeting, which was held in the kitchen. Within a month, 200 people were attending the meetings. As many people as possible crammed into the kitchen, and the overflow spread into the hallway while others stood outside and listened through the open window. Of course, Mr. Inman took these unauthorized meetings seriously, especially since they were much more popular than his own church meetings. He wrote a letter of complaint to Samuel Wesley in London, pointing out the obvious. Susanna could be getting herself into legal trouble because her meetings were not registered with the state as a dissenter meeting, nor were they officially approved by the Church of England. In short, Susanna Wesley, the wife of an Anglican minister, was holding illegal meetings. Samuel wrote a strong letter to his wife in which he pointed out that it was not normal to hold such meetings, especially in a church rectory and guided by a woman. He suggested that Susanna ask a man to read the book aloud. His suggestion did not sit well with Susanna, and as her husband's intellectual and spiritual equal, she refused to back down. In response, she wrote, "As to it looking peculiar, I grant it does. And so does everything that is serious or that may in any way advance the glory of God or the salvation of souls if it be performed out of a pulpit or in the way of common conversation, because in our corrupt age the utmost care and diligence have to be used to banish all discourse of God or spiritual concerns out of our society. As I am a woman, so also I am the mistress of a large family, and though the superior charge of the souls contained in it lies upon you, as head of the family, as their minister, yet in your absence I cannot but look upon every soul you leave under my care as a talent committed to me." The mail was delivered once a week to Epworth, and Susanna used the opportunity to debate with her husband by letter. Samuel suggested that the meetings stop, while Susanna argued that the meetings were doing so much good in the community. "Our meeting has wonderfully conciliated the minds of the people toward us, so that we now live in the greatest amity imaginable. Some families who seldom went to church now go constantly, and one person who had not been there for 7 years is now prevailed upon to go with the rest." She finished her letter with these words, "If you do, after all, think fit to dissolve this assembly, do not tell me any more that you desire me to do it, for that will not satisfy my conscience, but send me your positive command in such full and express terms as may absolve me from all guilt and punishment for neglecting this opportunity of doing good to souls when you and I shall appear before the great and awful tribunal of our Lord Jesus Christ." Samuel did not forbid his wife to continue, though the meetings were curtailed when smallpox struck the village of Epworth. John and four of his sisters were stricken with the disease, but under Susanna's regimented care, they all made full recoveries. When Samuel returned from London, the meetings were disbanded in favor of church services, but the benefits remained. Church attendance continued to rise, and the Wesleys lived at peace with their neighbors. John, who was one of his mother's staunchest supporters, took note of the positive effects of the society that had blossomed in the rectory kitchen, and there is no doubt that the experience played a part in directing his future. In 1714, the time came for 11-year-old John Wesley to follow his brother Samuel's footsteps and go away to school. On one of his trips to London, the Reverend Wesley had arranged for the Duke of Buckingham to sponsor John at the Charterhouse School in the capital city. John's sisters, though, had not been sent off to school because there were very few private boarding schools for girls. This meant that the two oldest girls, Emilia and Susanna, who were now 22 and 19, respectively, had no prospects other than marriage or being governesses. At the same time that 11-year-old John was being outfitted with a black broadcloth robe, knee pants, and new boots, Susanna Wesley was doing all she could to find a way to furnish her two oldest daughters with enough suitable clothes to leave the rectory in search of governess positions. John was oblivious to the envy his sisters felt at the opportunities awaiting him. He had never before traveled more than 5 miles away from Epworth, and the idea of going alone to London both fascinated and terrified him. Chapter 4, A Diligent Student. John arrived at the Charterhouse School in London with little idea of what lay ahead. He soon discovered that an established pecking order existed among the students, with the smallest of the new students being the very bottom rung. This meant that John had to spend many hours running errands for the older boys, cleaning their shoes, and allowing them to take food off his plate in the dining room. John soon realized that this was the way things were done at English boarding schools, and he knew that if he endured, he would move up the pecking order the next year and be able to require the same of a new batch of freshmen. At first, John struggled with homesickness, longing for the strict life he had left behind in Epworth. His entire life had been spent under the direct spiritual guidance of his mother and, to a lesser extent, his father, and now he missed that guidance. For the first time since the fire that burned down the rectory, John was free to think what he liked and to do things without anyone inquiring about his motives. As a result, he soon felt himself slipping from the high ideals he had set for himself. John decided to write a list of things he felt he had to do to be in right standing with God. These were, 1, not be so bad as other people, 2, having still a kindness for religion, and 3, reading the Bible, going to church, and saying my prayers. These rules, which John did his best to keep, may have seemed very pious to most of his fellow students, but for a Wesley, they represented the bare minimum of acceptable behavior. John enjoyed his first year at Charterhouse School. The lessons were not particularly challenging to him, despite the fact that he had to speak Latin all day and learn Greek and Hebrew. Since it was too expensive for him to return to Epworth on a regular basis, John often spent holidays and weekends with his brother Samuel and his new wife Ursula, or with his Wesley and Ainsley relatives in London. In 1715, John's younger brother Charles joined John in London. He attended Westminster School, where the father had arranged a scholarship for him. On special occasions, all three Wesley brothers got together, something John always looked forward to. Meanwhile, back in Epworth, the residents of the rectory experienced mysterious events just before Christmas 1716. The parlor maid swore that she heard strange knocking sounds coming from inside the rectory walls. The woman became so frightened by the sounds that Susanna consulted a neighbor as to what the noise might be. "Ah, it must be rats," the neighbor told her. "I had rats in the walls of my house that made a sound like that. But I fixed the trouble. I blew my trumpet in the house as loud as I could, and they all scurried away, never to return." Susanna borrowed the neighbor's trumpet and blew the instrument as loud as she could throughout the house. Satisfied she had rid the rectory of rats, she returned the trumpet. Despite her effort, however, the parlor maid continued to complain of hearing noises in the walls. Then Emilia reported hearing unexplained groaning sounds in the rectory, followed by the sound of breaking glass in the kitchen. Terrified, she ran to her mother, who went to investigate. In the kitchen, Susanna found nothing broken or out of place. But that was not the end of it. Soon afterward, the butler insisted that in the middle of the night, he had heard dragging sounds on the stairs and a loud tapping noise coming from inside the walls and the ceilings, and under the floorboards. There seemed to be no logical explanation for the noises people in the house were hearing, and everyone reached the conclusion that the rectory was haunted. Even Susanna Wesley was finally won over to this conclusion, and they all took to calling the ghost Old Jeffrey, after a man in the village who had taken his own life. While everyone else in the rectory believed that the place was haunted, Samuel Wesley refused to accept such a conclusion. He argued that there had to be some logical explanation that they had not yet found. But even Samuel changed his mind when he too began hearing strange noises emanating from the rectory walls. John heard of the strange happenings at the rectory in a letter he received from his sister Anne. At first he was amused by what he read. But as letters continued to arrive from Epworth giving more details of the strange haunting, he grew more fascinated with what was happening. He wrote home pressing for more details. His mother wrote in response, "I cannot imagine how you should be so curious about our unwelcome guest. For my part, I am quite tired with hearing or speaking about it. But if you come among us, you will find enough to satisfy all your scruples, and perhaps may hear or see it yourself." When the Wesley brothers next got together, they spent many hours discussing the haunting of the rectory at Epworth they had been reading about in their letters from home. At first, John found it hard to accept that his family had taken to believing in ghosts, especially since he knew that his mother and father would normally have called such a belief the invention of an idle and undisciplined mind. But since their parents both believed that the haunting was real, the three brothers concluded that, indeed, it must be true. 3 months after the first mention of old Jeffrey, news came that the strange events had stopped and the rectory had returned to normal. This information came as a relief to John. Now he could once again concentrate fully on his studies. But he never forgot the incident that led him to believe that supernatural powers were at work in the world. Nothing as remotely interesting as a haunted rectory happened during the remainder of John's time attending Charterhouse School. At the end of his term at the school, John had done so well with his studies that the Charterhouse School offered him a scholarship of £20 toward his college education. John applied to Christ Church at Oxford. The college accepted his application and matched the amount of the scholarship with the Charterhouse School, allowing him to continue his studies. On June 14, 1720, John entered Christ Church, the most prestigious college at Oxford, following in the footsteps of his older brother. 3 days later, he turned 17. John found the coursework in logic, rhetoric, politics, and morals interesting and easy to pass. He was also in full charge of his leisure activities and was soon filling his days with boating, chess, card games, dancing, theater, tennis, and billiards. As he pursued these activities, his ideas of faith and serving God slipped further away from his everyday experience. The simple standards he had established for himself at the Charterhouse School seemed harder than ever to keep in light of these new pursuits. John rarely thought about his spiritual condition apart from the twice-weekly communion service where he was obliged to examine his sinful state. John watched over his money as closely as he could, but sometimes he found himself in the embarrassing situation of needing to ask his friends or tutors for loans. Like his father before him, John saw his debts beginning to grow. Meanwhile, things were not going well back at the rectory at Epworth, specifically for John's older sisters. They were all well-educated and spoke Latin and Greek, but the family lived in one of the most backward areas of England. And because their father was such a poor financial manager, the Wesley sisters did not have enough fine clothes or life experiences to present themselves as eligible brides in the level of society for which they had been groomed. Amelia was able to find a job working as a teacher in a boarding school in London. But the next sister, Susanna, chose a more difficult solution. While staying with her uncle in London, she met and then married a farmer named Richard Ellison, without her parents' permission. When Samuel and Susanna Wesley met Richard Ellison, they were appalled at his coarse behavior, and they were horrified when they learned that he was an abusive husband. John's mother described him as a little inferior to the apostate angels of wickedness. News of his sister's marriage to such a man as Richard Ellison saddened John as he continued his studies at Oxford. One day in the summer of 1723, John took a walk alone in the country. When he stopped to rest beside a stream, he noticed that his nose had begun to bleed. At first, he was not too concerned. But as the minutes ticked by and he could not get the bleeding to stop, John began to worry that he might bleed to death. Finally, in desperation, he jumped into the cold water of the stream. The sudden shock seemed to stem the flow of blood, and a soggy and shivering John set off for home. As he trudged along, he promised himself that he would pay closer attention to his health and well-being. In the library at Oxford, John began to search for the latest information available on living a healthy life. One book caught his attention. The book was titled, Dr. Shane's Book of Health and Long Life, and John read it from cover to cover. Unlike many theories of the day that promoted bloodletting and the use of purgatives as curses for sickness, Dr. Shane's approach was more preventative. Dr. Shane urged his readers to take control of their own health by consuming moderate amounts of food and drink and by exercising regularly. John made a list of foods that Dr. Shane considered unhealthy, including anything salted or highly seasoned, as well as pork, fish, and stall-fed cattle. The doctor recommended drinking 2 pints of water a day, along with eating a total of 8 ounces of meat and 12 ounces of vegetables. As far as exercise was concerned, Dr. Shane recommended lots of it. He was particularly impressed with horse riding, which promoted a universal perspiration, and stated that everyone should be in bed by 8 o'clock at night and arise at 4 in the morning. John did his best to follow the advice of the book, and soon he began to notice an improvement in his health. Shortly after his 21st birthday on June 17, 1724, John received a pleasant surprise. His brother Samuel wrote to say that their mother was coming to London to greet her brother, who was returning from India. John was surprised that his mother had decided to make the arduous journey, as she had not been to London since long before he was born. Still, he was delighted to think that the event could mark a turnaround in the Wesley family's fortunes. Uncle Samuel Ainslie was a prominent trader with the East India Company, who had made a fortune in India. He had written to Susanna promising that upon his return to England, he would give his sister an enormous sum of £1,000 in order to get the Wesleys out of debt and set them on a better financial footing. John's mother then wrote to say that she would use some of the money to pay off John's debts as well, possibly allowing John to continue at Christ Church to earn a master's degree. John traveled to London from Oxford, and he, Samuel, and Charles met their mother when she arrived by stagecoach from Epworth. They accompanied her to the dock to await the arrival of the ship carrying her brother. Finally, the vessel sailed up the Thames River and tied up alongside the dock, but Samuel Ainslie was not aboard. The vessel's captain did not know why he had not sailed with them when they left India, and no one aboard could give them any information about what had happened to him. There was nothing to do but write to India and wait for a reply from Samuel. But the reply never came. Samuel Ainslie and his fortune had disappeared forever. The family suspected foul play, but they were too far away to pursue any investigation. John learned a bitter lesson in counting on money that was promised to him. When she arrived back in Epworth, Susanna wrote to John, "Do not be discouraged. Do your duty. Keep close to your studies and hope for better days." Since his debts remained unpaid, John needed to cut back on his spending. He decided to grow his hair long to avoid the cost of buying a new wig. No one else he knew had his own head of long hair, though oddly enough, the fashion of the day was for men to wear long-haired wigs. The fact that he grew out his hair did not bother John. In fact, he joked about it in a letter to his mother. First, he described how dangerous it was to be out at night in Oxford. One of his fellow students had been standing at the entrance to a coffee house at about 7 o'clock in the evening when someone ran past and snatched both the student's cap and his wig from his head. John added, "I am pretty safe from such gentlemen, for unless they carried me away, carcass and all, they would have but a poor purchase." John continued with his studies, unsure what he would do when he graduated from Christ Church. Because he had no family money behind him, his choices were limited to being either a teacher or a clergyman. Although he came from a line of distinguished ministers, John was not sure that he wanted to follow in their footsteps, yet he felt some pressure to do so. In 1724, John's father was given a second parish to watch over. The new parish was located in Rute, about 5 miles from Epworth. But in winter, the two villages were cut off from each other by the rising water of the marshlands. His responsibilities with

0: It seemed an obvious choice for John to return to Epworth and become his father's curate once he graduated. But the thought of preaching did not appeal to John, though he was not sure why. Then a chance meeting shed some light on the subject for him. One chilly night, as he entered the main door of the college, John struck up a conversation with the college porter. The porter had only a light coat as he stood shivering by the door. John encouraged him to go and put on a warmer coat and drink some hot tea, but the porter responded that he was wearing the only coat he owned, and all he had to drink each day was water. And even though he was shivering, he added that he thanked God for the coat he did have and the water he had to drink, as well as for the dry stones he would sleep on that night. John was surprised by the porter's reply, and he said, "Thank you, God, when you have nothing to wear, nothing to eat, and no bed to lie upon? What else do you thank him for?" The porter looked John directly in the eye and said, "I thank him that he has given me my life and being, and a heart to love him, and a desire to serve him." As John lay in his bed that night, he thought about what the porter had said, and he asked himself some questions. Why didn't he feel the same love for God? How was the porter able to carry on with such a grateful attitude, even though he had few material comforts? Could the porter have found the secret of a righteous life while it had eluded him, a soon-to-be graduate of Christ Church? John did not know the answers to these troubling questions, but he knew that he would not stop searching until he found them. Chapter 5. The Quest for Meaning. Stirred by the questions the short conversation with the college porter had raised within him, John set out on a quest to find true spiritual meaning. It would prove to be a long and difficult journey. John started his quest by reading the book, The Rules of Holy Living and Dying, by Jeremy Taylor. But the book seemed to raise more questions than it answered. One of the questions it raised had to do with the notion of predestination. The Church of England taught that God predestines or chooses in advance the people who will become Christians and receive eternal life. This view was developed by the French theologian John Calvin and his Calvinist followers. According to this way of thinking, John realized that if he became a Christian, it was not because he had freely chosen to do so, but because he was following a set course that God had already planned for him. The opposing doctrine stated that each person freely makes his or her own decision to become a Christian, and that even God does not know whether a person will make that choice. A Dutch theologian named Jacobus Arminius was the first to put forward this doctrine, which thus became known as Arminianism. The more John thought about the issue, the more confused he became. He could see Bible verses that supported both views. Finally, as he often did when he was confused, John turned to his mother for advice. She, too, had struggled with the same question in her youth and was happy to share her conclusions with her son in a complex letter. We're going to stop there for today because we are out of time. We are on page 48 of this 189-page book. It's titled John Wesley, The World, His Parish, by Janet and Jeff Benge, published by YWAM Publishing in 2007. I'm Kimberly Burchell. Thanks for hanging out with me today. I hope you'll join me right back here next time.
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3: By Christian nation, what I mean is that America was founded on Christian principles. It was rooted in Christian ideas. Many of the founding fathers were faithful.

0: faithful Christians, Orthodox Christians, and you cannot understand the founding of America, you cannot understand the founding of our nation without understanding the unique and singular contribution that the Christian religion, Christianity, the Christian faith had upon our nation, upon our nation's founding.
1: Zach Mettler next. Zach Mettler, a writer and issues analyst for the Daily Citizen, says you can't fully understand the American founding without acknowledging Christianity's essential and foundational role. Spencer Dahlke is with Zach Mettler to discuss this topic. Additionally, Zach is the narrator for the new short film, Faith in America.
2: A lot of people talk about America, and there is debate on whether or not it was founded as a Christian nation. It's an ambiguous term, a vague term. What do we mean by that?
0: As you said, defining terms is very, very important, because I think, especially with this issue, you ask basically anybody on the street, you know, was America founded as a Christian nation? And they're going to have an opinion on either side of that issue, one side or the other. Some people like the ACLU or the Freedom From Religion Foundation will say, absolutely not. You know, all the founding fathers were deists or atheists. None of them were Christians. On the other side, you have people who, you know, would say, you know, you have to be a Christian to be a citizen of the nation. That's not really true either. And by Christian nation, what I mean is that America was founded on Christian principles. It was rooted in Christian ideas. Many of the founding fathers were faithful Christians, Orthodox Christians. And you cannot understand the founding of America. You cannot understand the founding of our nation without understanding the unique and singular contribution that the Christian religion, Christianity, the Christian faith had upon our nation, upon our nation's founding. And so when we say America was founded as a Christian nation, that's really what we mean. That's what I mean, because the founding of America makes no sense unless you understand the role that Christianity played.
2: So what originally, I guess, drew your attention to this topic?
0: I grew up as a patriot, right? Loving America. That's kind of part of my DNA. You know, I remember the 2008 election, and I was 11 or 12 years old. And so I was, you know, interested in politics and whatnot from a very early age. And so that's something that's just part of me, part of my worldview and how I see the world, is just this gratitude that I have to live in this amazing nation that we have. And, you know, we're not perfect. We have our problems. We've had our problems since the very beginning. But, you know, you talk to other people, especially immigrants who have come to this country, and they'll say, wow, America is a special place where you can make something of yourself, where you can live in freedom without fear. And a lot of those things come from the very distinctly Christian founding that we had. And then, you know, we just celebrated America's 250th birthday. And so I really wanted to do something special. I had this idea actually a couple of years ago, but really, again, to look at the impact that Christianity had upon our nation's founding as kind of a celebration of America. In the film, we quote a colleague of mine, Tim Gagelein, who talks about people referring to the 250th anniversary of America as a commemoration, right, which kind of is a solemn term. But really, he said, I reject that entirely. This is a celebration of America. We need times to celebrate the great country that we have, and then to participate in different activities. As we saw, you know, there was 850,000 fireworks that were shot off in Washington, D.C., which was pretty remarkable. I watched those, you know, from Colorado Springs, where I live. Unfortunately, we're in a bit of a drought, so we had no fireworks at all, which I'm a little bitter about, but I think I'll get over it at some point. But no, America has a great history, and I really wanted to make this film, Faith in America, to talk about that and to really celebrate our nation and our nation's founding.
2: All throughout history, we've had nations defined by religion. We have had nations defined by race. How would you define the American identity, and what role do you think Christianity played in shaping that?
0: Yeah, there's several strands of thought that you can look at in terms of how Christianity has shaped and impacted America's founding. And one is just from the Declaration of Independence, which we just, you know, celebrated the 250th anniversary of the signing of it. And, you know, you have to understand first, going back even before 1776, we talk about this in the documentary, where you have to go back really to 1607, when 105 English settlers crossed the Atlantic Ocean and came to the shores of America, right on Chesapeake, Virginia. first thing that they did when they arrived here with Reverend Hunt, who led them as their kind of their chaplain. He was an ordained minister with the Church of England. They got off the ship, they bowed their heads, and they prayed, and they asked God to bless their efforts to share the gospel in a new nation and a new land. And then they established a cross right there on the shores of Cape Henry. And there's actually a memorial that, called the Cape Henry Memorial. And there's a cross right there that's established. It might be on a military base, but right there memorializing that event, the founding of America from settlers crossing the Atlantic Ocean. And the very first thing that they do is thank God for getting them here and asking him to bless their efforts to bring the gospel here. So that was 1607. And then just 13 years later, we have the Pilgrims in 1620 crossing again the Atlantic Ocean, trying to seek to live out their faith apart from the official Church of England. They were separatists from the Church of England, but they were really seeking religious freedom and religious liberty and the ability to practice their faith in God apart from the established church. And so going back to those dates, that kind of laid the groundwork for the colonies, for the Christian faith, Judeo-Christian faith that many of the colonists had between that time and the founding of America. And so because of that, you know, when we arrive at the time of the founding in 1776, Christian ideas, Christian philosophy is very well known. There was a study done by Donald Lutz in the, I believe it was the 20th century. He did a study and found that the Bible was the most cited source among the founding fathers during the time of the founding. It wasn't Enlightenment philosophy. It wasn't different English thinkers. It was Holy Scripture that played a role in shaping their thoughts, their ideas, and then also just how they spoke. A lot of the phrases and cadences that they used in their spoken word and in their writing, those were also often shaped and molded by Scripture or even references, direct references or allusions to Scripture. But then again, going back to the Declaration of Independence, we find right there in the very beginning that our rights come from God and not from government. You know, we hold these truths to be self-evident that all men are created equal, that they are endowed by their Creator with certain inalienable rights. Among these are life, liberty, and the pursuit of happiness. Where does that idea come from? It comes from Genesis chapter 1, where we find that all men and women are created in the image of God, and we have this unique identity as human beings that puts us far above, you know, different animals and other creatures that exist. We have this unique identity as people made in God's image, and the rights that we have come and flow directly from that. That idea that we find right there in the beginning of the Declaration comes straight from Genesis chapter 1. It says that these rights are self-evident, right? That's kind of like they're obvious. People can understand this and know this no matter where they are. But that's not really true across different cultures, across different nations, but it is true of the United States. And why is that? It goes back again to the distinctly Christian founding that we had and the role that Christians played in shaping and forming our nation up until 1776, going back to the time of the English settlers and the Pilgrims.
2: Historians might point to the Enlightenment as the more prominent influence that prompted the development of Republican government in the United States. How much do you think did the Enlightenment, like the secular Enlightenment, influence the United States founding versus the Christian roots of the country?
0: Yeah, well, we certainly don't want to say that none of them were coming from the Enlightenment. I don't think that would be accurate. These were, you know, if you've ever seen Thomas Jefferson's library, it's kept at the Library of Congress right there in Washington, D.C., and you walk through that library, and the amount of books in his library is absolutely stunning. I mean, it's probably 20 feet around. It's kind of in a circle. And, you know, he and the other founding fathers drew on a lot of different sources in their establishment of the Republic. But again, I think we have to look back at the study that Donald Lutz did and found that Scripture was by far and away, again, the number one resource in the founding of our country, the primary document that the founding fathers drew from and referenced in their debates over the kind of country that we should have. You know, especially when, you know, the Declaration is being written, some of the reason that, you know, it uses theological language and talks about God, I think five different times in the document is because it was going to be published in newspapers. That's one spot. But the other place it was going to be published was it was going to be sent all across the colonies to be read in churches, right? And so they used theological and religious language because they knew that's who their audience was going to be. They knew that Christian people far and wide were going to be reading this document. And so, again, you can't understand the founding of America and the founding of our nation without understanding the singular role that Christianity had. And then also, you know, you think of the founding fathers, and what they really didn't want to do was have a kind of a French style revolution where anarchy reigns supreme and justice becomes a matter of bloodshed and things like that. They wanted to have a new nation that was founded on liberty and rights, but then also justice and equality. And the reason for that, again, is because these individuals are shaped by and large by Christian thinking, by Christian ideas. And many of them, again, were Orthodox and firmly Christian believers.
2: I understand the first Great Awakening that happened sometime, I think, in the early 18th century was pretty formative, not just of the religious life in the colonies, but also that it helped shape their ideas of government and in some ways prompted the willingness to go to war to defend their rights and their system of government that they had enjoyed for so long. What can you tell us about the First Great Awakening and its effect on the colonies?
0: Yeah, I mean, the Great Awakening's very formative in the establishment of our nation and kind of in the establishment of evangelicalism, you know, and the firm evangelical fervor that marked those times. And I actually just watched a great movie on this topic called A Great Awakening. And if you haven't seen it, I would recommend it. Actually, Hollywood can make good movies every once in a while. And this was one of those good movies that I saw recently, looking at the friendship that Benjamin Franklin and George Whitefield, kind of the leader of the Great Awakening, had. And, you know, Ben Franklin, you know, wasn't probably the most ethical or moral person. But then you go to the time of Constitutional Convention, and after weeks of debate and very little progress, you had Ben Franklin. He was the one who at the time of crisis during the Constitutional Convention in 1787, you know, debating these ideas and thoughts and how we're going to develop this new nation. He paused and he said, you know, we have to ask God for his help and pray. And he said that if Jesus knows, you know, how many sparrows fall from the sky, how likely is it that a new nation is going to be established without God's providential hand? In other words, very unlikely that this God of history who intervenes in the affairs of men, who you know, causes the lilies to grow, right? All straight from the language from the Gospels. How likely is it that this thing is going to succeed if God doesn't help us in this task? Again, the fervor that many Christians had at the time of the founding comes a lot from the Great Awakenings that were experienced and the ramifications of that. And then you have different founding fathers like Samuel Adams, John Jay, for example. These are men of faith. They're Orthodox Christians from what we can tell. And then you have George Washington, who, you know, also believed himself to, I would say, be a professing Christian. And there's different moments that you can look at in his life to say, wow, this man who's been called, I think by one of his biographers, the indispensable man. And I think that that's right, because he was indispensable in the time of the revolution, leading the colonies to success. Without him, we don't have a nation. We don't have an American nation. And so he became president, thankfully, because he played that important role in the development of our nation in the time of the revolution. But he called for the establishment of the Chaplain's Corps, actually, I believe in 1777, writing to the Continental Congress saying, hey, we need to establish a specific chaplain's corps for the military, because he knew that the spiritual health of our troops was very important during the time of the revolution. And that continues today. I think the chaplain's corps today is the oldest branch of the military. And so you see the legacy of Washington calling for that continuing even today. And then, you know, there's obviously the famous painting of him praying at Valley Forge, because again, he knew the importance of faith. He considered himself a Christian. He was molded by it. And then also, I think for Washington, you have to look at his decision after serving two terms as president to go back to his home in Virginia and say, you know, I could be president for the rest of my life if I wanted to. You know, there's not to criticize anybody in particular, but there's a lot of politicians today who love lifetime service, essentially, in Congress. And that's kind of their career. It's their vocation. It's what they do for decades on end. But that's not how Washington saw it. He said, this is something that I'm going to do as almost a burden, a service to my country. I'm going to serve for two terms, 8 years, and then go back to my home in Virginia. And he had the humility to do that. And why does he have that humility? I think, again, because humility is such an important Christian virtue, and he's shaped and molded by the Christian faith that was so prevalent at the time of the revolution.
2: Well, my guest today is Zach Mettler. He is the issues analyst and writer for Focus on the Family's Daily Citizen. It's interesting to me that even among those who were not, who we probably could not say that they were believers, nevertheless, still had kind of like a religious framework as just a matter of perhaps pragmatism. Do you think there's something to be said about like Christians finding unity and just exhorting people to be like, hey, this is just who we are as a country. We are a religious people. This is how we're going to operate. I don't know if that makes sense.
0: I think you're touching on something really important. And that is that, you know, the freedoms that we have, life, liberty, and the pursuit of happiness, to quote the Declaration. But then you look at the Bill of Rights, our freedom to freely practice our religion. That's one of the, like, it is the you know, in the very First Amendment to the Constitution, that we have this right to freely practice our faith, because they knew that that was so important. I really do think that that is a kind of a crucial element. And for those of us today who, I am a Christian, but for those who aren't Christians, the reason that they have the ability to practice their faith or lack thereof, again, is because of the First Amendment and the result that that came from their debates over the Constitution, from the Christian framework that we had at the time of the founding. And I think, you know, especially understanding this and really thinking about it is really important, because we had the Rededicate 250 event at the National Mall. I think that was in May 17th, if I recall correctly. But after that event, there was a host on MS Now named Katie Turr, and she came on and she was talking about this event, and she was covering Mike Johnson's prayer. Mike Johnson had prayed, you know, we believe and pray to you, O God, who is the giver of our rights, knowing that our rights come from you and not from government. That was his prayer. And then you had host Katie Turr come on and say, what about this quote from Mike Johnson saying that our rights come from God and not from government? Is this him putting God over the Declaration of Independence? And if for anybody who knows, again, you know, semblance of the Declaration of Independence, you know, he wasn't putting God over the Declaration of Independence. He was quoting from it, because in the Declaration, it says our rights come from God and not from government. And so I think there's a profound ignorance, if you will, of American history, of the importance that Christianity played in the time of the founding among a lot of our media, academia, elected officials, many of our institutions, different nonprofit organizations, secular nonprofit organizations. There's many who want to ignore the Christian history and are ignorant of our Christian history. And so I think it's really up to us to have these kinds of conversations and to know this history, because, you know, I like to quote Ronald Reagan, freedom is only one generation away from extinction, right? And so if we're not going to be the ones to talk about this, if we're not going to learn about it and know it, then the next generation is even less likely to do so. And so I think it's very important, especially as we approach the time of or have celebrated the time of America's founding and the 250th celebration of America, to really consider these things and to remind ourselves of our history, to know more and more about our history, and just have a passion for learning about it, because we all live in this great constitutional republic, and it's up to us to be good citizens of that republic and to do our duty as citizens to give back to our country and to love her in that way.
2: As we've gotten away from some of those faith roots and have become an increasingly secular and atheistic country, how do you think, in what ways do you think our rights, our political sensibilities have also been formed by that shift away from religion?
0: Yeah, it's a very interesting time to be a Christian in America, because you see kind of the decline of the mainline denominations, right? I think of the Presbyterian Methodist denominations, especially kind of the liberal segments of those denominations, the Episcopal denomination. These denominations are an absolute free fall in terms of membership, in terms of church participation. And so I think that, you know, has kind of led to this perception, and I don't think it's entirely incorrect, that there is this decline of Christianity in our country, because you do see, again, these denominations that have a great history really in freefall, in decline. But at the same time, I think, you know, if you go on any Sunday to a typical evangelical conservative church, you're going to be there with a lot of friends, a lot of people. And so you have kind of this, especially even conservative Catholics, conservative Protestants, these churches are, I think, gaining membership. They're growing. And so it's an interesting time to be a Christian in America, because, again, you're right, self-identification of Christians is falling. But on the ground, you know, the Holy Spirit, I believe, is still at work. And so if you go to a church on Sunday that's moderate to conservative, I think you're going to find yourself in good company with a lot of other people. But you're right, especially among a lot of our elite class, there is a decline in Christianity, specific sectors of the nation, different states. You know, I live in Colorado, a very liberal state. Colorado Springs is a little bit to the opposite of that. But for the most part, yeah, Colorado has gone in a very poor direction. And we have seen a lot of threats on religious liberty as a result. We've had the Colorado Civil Rights Commission go after Christian Baker. I've met him several times, Jack Phillips, trying to seek to force him to violate his faith and create several cakes, actually one for a same-sex wedding. Thankfully, that was rejected by the Supreme Court. But then we had another lawsuit. I think it was the third lawsuit against him by Autumn Scardina, a transgender identified lawyer from Denver who tried to force Jack to make a cake that was pink on the outside and blue on the inside, I believe, to celebrate their gender transition. And so you have, and then thankfully that was eventually struck down by the Colorado Supreme Court. And we also just had a recent case from Kaylee Childs holding her right to counsel minors who are struggling with unwanted same-sex attraction or sexual identity confusion. Colorado had passed a law saying that if you're going to counsel minors struggling with these issues, the only thing that you can do and the only thing that you can say, mandating that the speech of these counselors, is to direct them and guide them towards homosexuality and towards transgenderism. That's the only conversations that you can have for them. If you're going to try to talk with them, and that's all we're talking about is talk therapy. If you're going to try to speak with them, try to investigate those underlying causes and different things that might have contributed in some way to homosexual desires or a confusion over the sexual identity, you can't have those conversations. That is illegal for you to do so, and we will shut you down if you do. And so there's different threats that we are seeing all across the country, especially in blue quarters, to religious freedom. And I think, that is in part kind of a sad reflection upon the state of our nation today. But thankfully, you know, there's great groups like Alliance Defending Freedom that have come to the defense of Christians and said, no, these rights that you have that were present at the time of the American founding haven't changed. The Constitution hasn't changed. And so we're going to defend your right absolutely to practice your faith in accordance with your religious beliefs and to, you know, to be able to do that. For us at the Daily Citizen, where I write for, we talk about these issues on a daily basis, trying to keep people informed about where our culture is at. We talk about life, religious freedom, free speech, homosexuality, transgenderism, marriage, parenting, family, education. There's a lot that we talk about that are generally not good news, but we always try to provide a positive perspective on it to the extent that we can, because I think there's a lot of good people doing a lot of good stuff all across the country. And so I'm grateful to be able to participate in that way.
2: I am also reminded, I don't know how prominent this is anymore, because there have been a lot of, I think, Supreme Court cases that have continuously upheld First Amendment rights. But the debate of the separation of church and state, historically, at least, you know, in the last, I don't know how many years, we've understood that to mean that our Christian faith has no relevance whatsoever in public life. What would the founders have thought about that?
0: Well, I think if you asked a lot of Americans, you know, where do you find the phrase separation of church and state? I think a lot of them would say, you know, the Bill of Rights or the Constitution, and they would be wrong. Because if you read the Constitution, you read the Bill of Rights, there is no phrase separation of church and state in any of those documents. The phrase separation of church and state comes from Thomas Jefferson's letter to the Danbury Baptist Association. And he was talking about how they should be absolutely free to practice their religion and not feel burdened or like an overbearing federal government was going to come in and interfere with their practice of religion. That was the origin of separation of church and state. That phrase comes from Thomas Jefferson. But a lot of people, I think, again, twist that and say Christians can't get involved in politics, or if you're going to get involved in politics as a Christian, keep your faith in your home. As soon as you leave your home and you go to the ballot box or you go somewhere else, you go to, you know, city hall and you're an elected official, well, then you're creating a theocracy if you're going to allow your theology to influence your political views. And that's just not true. All of us have a theological bent of some sort, theological persuasion, and everybody allows that to influence their political views, influence their worldview in some way. And so Christians absolutely do not have to check out of politics because of their faith. They don't have to leave their faith at the front door when they're going to go vote. Everybody should take their faith and their beliefs into the ballot box with them as they seek to try to build a better nation and elect politicians who are going to reflect their values. So I think that's something to keep in mind and is very important. And something we explore in the film Faith in America is really the important moment of that today, especially. You have Oz Guinness, who's been warning us kind of that we're in this civilizational moment, as he says, that there's really three options before us. One is that we recommit to these ideals that we've been talking about, the Christian founding of our country, inalienable rights, life, liberty, pursuit, and happiness. Those things, that's one option for us to kind of recommit to our nation's founding principles. Another option is for us to be rooted in something else entirely. You know, you think of the rise of Islam or secularism today. That's an option. There's many, many different stories of kind of the rise of Islam today. I think that's something that should certainly concern us. Or we can die. We can die as a civilization. He says those are your three options. And, you know, we spoke with, in the documentary, Michelle Bachmann, who ran for president in 2012. We spoke with Dr. A.J. Nolte of Regent University, just an amazing man, an amazing scholar. Again, Tim Gegelein, who is my colleague here at Focus, and then some other individuals as well. And Dr. Nolte said, you know, given the extraordinary history that we have as Americans, the clear option and the firm option before us is to recommit to our nation's founding principles, to recommit to our nation's founding ideals, and to kind of resurrect and recommit to those founding principles that we find in the Declaration of Independence, in the Constitution, and the Bill of Rights. And that's going to be the best way for us to flourish as a nation. And so I'd encourage everybody to do one thing, really, to really recommit ourselves to our founding principles, whether that's registering to vote for the first time, whether that's going to vote in upcoming elections. We have elections just a few months away. Whether it's, subscribing to the Daily Citizen, where I write for, so that you're informed on the different topics of the day. There's different things that you can do to get involved and to get engaged. And I think that's really important for us to do today.
2: What do you think are the most important lessons that Christians should take from America's religious history?
0: Yeah, I think we explore this also in the documentary, that Christians uniquely have a contribution to make to American politics today. Because, we come from a faith that, again, values humility, which values self-sacrifice and love. And so when we talk about issues, again, I mentioned the different issues that we cover at the Daily Citizen. A lot of those are hot topics. They're contentious. They can cause a lot of heat. We try to provide light. But as Christians, we can provide something unique in our political discourse today, and that's speaking the truth in love, right? Following the example of our Savior, Jesus Christ. And by doing that, we allow our country to have really difficult, crucial conversations in a way that doesn't involve violence, doesn't involve bloodshed. Unfortunately, we've seen that, in the past year or so, especially with Charlie Kirk's assassination. I think it's really more important now than ever for Christians to be involved in politics and providing that common moral framework of involvement, of speaking truth and love that Christians can provide today. And so I'd encourage every Christian who's listening to really take it upon themselves to say, now is the time when I'm going to get engaged. Now is the time when I'm going to get involved. And to do one thing to do that, I think is a great thing.
1: 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Many thanks to our guest, Zach Mettler, a writer and issues analyst for the Daily Citizen and narrator of the new short film, Faith in America. 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Tyler Todd on the influential theology of Jonathan Edwards' Religious Affections.
3: I think it was Gerald McDermott at Beeson Divinity School in Birmingham. He said that Edwards frames the human heart like an airport. Everyone's going somewhere. And that's really the human affections. We should not conceive of the heart as if there is some kind of neutrality when we reach or approach certain things. The human heart is not neutral. The human heart is not static. It's not dead. We love things and we hate things. We desire things and we despise things. But even hatred is misplaced love.
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5: Drew Hunter pastors Zionsville Fellowship in Zionsville, Indiana. Today, we continue his series, Proverbs, the Wisdom of God as a Way of Life, and his message, The Consequences of Our Character. 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
6: You can join me in opening your Bibles to the book of Proverbs in chapter 11. Every one of us in this room wants two things. You want life to go well for you, and you want to make a positive impact in the world. Who doesn't want that? Listen to any graduation speech, and that's the focus, right? Your future is bright, and you are going to change the world. And what do you need in order to do that? You just need that diploma in your hand and a dream in your heart. Now, some are more profound than that, of course, but we all know that life doesn't actually work like that because so many people set out on this path and it doesn't work for them. Or at some point they look back on their success and they see that it was superficial. Maybe some of you have felt like that. You've gone down a certain path for years or even decades and you looked back and thought, this has kind of been a waste of time. At least compared to what I could have been spending my time and effort doing. Or certain people have public success accomplished over years of work, and their family doesn't respect them. Their spouse regrets being married to them. Their kids can't wait to get out of the house, and when they do, they don't want to be in touch. And so we find where we failed is where it mattered most to succeed. So the two ambitions are not wrong. In fact, they are what the book of Proverbs holds out in front of us this morning. We want life to work out well for us, and we want to make a positive impact on people around us and the broader culture and world. The problem is that we skip over the way to get there, which is character. Proverbs 11 is all about the consequences of our character. Our character shapes our future and it impacts the world around us. So here's a negative way to think about it. If you do not cultivate your character, and not just in kind of like a sentimental way or just kind of what works for you way, but true character according to the way that God has built reality and revealed it in the Bible. If you do not cultivate your character, then you will make a mess around you that other people have to deal with. Put positively, if you want your life to go well and you want to make an impact on others and not make a mess around you that other people have to absorb and clean, then you cannot bypass character. Why? Because of what we're seeing in the book of Proverbs more broadly in this series. Proverb teaches us to see reality and the world as designed by God, and therefore it works a certain way. So wisdom is about seeing the reality he made and then adjusting our lives to live in line with it. It's learning to live well in God's world. It's living with reverence for God, right? The fear of the Lord is the beginning of wisdom. So this posture that we approach our life that is a trusting reverence of God and a respect for reality as he has designed it. So wisdom is a way of life. Every thought, every micro decision you make, every word that comes out of your mouth, all of that flows from your character and reveals your character and even comes back and further shapes your character. So this is why if you want your life to work well and you want to make a positive impact, it starts right here. So Proverbs 11 shows us the consequences of our character for ourselves and for the world around us. Now, before we walk through this chapter, I want us to keep two things in view that we're seeing in different ways throughout this whole series. Number one, Proverbs 11 is part of a section in Proverbs that we're calling elementary wisdom. So Proverbs is a curriculum in character formation. So we're seeing that the book is not randomly organized like a playlist on shuffle, even though many of them are in orders that you can't perceive or that don't really matter in smaller sections. But macro structure, there is a broader progressive development of wisdom from one section to the next. So the first 9 chapters we saw was the beginning of wisdom. And now in chapters 10 to 15, we see elementary wisdom. Future sections will move on to intermediate wisdom and advanced wisdom. It'll get more complex. But here it's pretty basic. This section is giving us a portrait of the wise and righteous person. It's filled with just basic contrast over and over. Here's the righteous. Here's the wicked. Here's the wise. Here's the foolish. Choose wisely. Second, the portrait of this righteous person is ultimately a picture of Jesus. Jesus is the only one who is wise and righteous through and through. He created reality. He came to live in line with reality. So as we read this, we're not going to be able to master this personally, certainly not by ourselves. The way for us to become wise from Proverbs 11 is to look to Jesus, to receive his forgiveness and his help to become wise. Like us. So we're seeing that Jesus is our Savior who forgives us of our sin and folly, and he's also our sage who helps us become wise and righteous. Okay, so let's walk through the chapter now. We'll read parts of it as we go this time. So Proverbs 11 shows us the consequences of our character for ourselves and for the world around us. So we're going to see first the consequences of character for your life, for my life personally, and then for everyone else. And then we'll see a test case example. And then finally, the consequences of Jesus's character for ours. Okay, so first, the consequences of character for your life. This is all through the chapter, but it's especially prominent in the first 8 verses here. Stepping back a moment, Proverbs 4, we saw that there are only 2 paths in life. There's the way of wisdom, and that leads in a straight line through life, and it gets brighter and brighter. Then there's the way of wickedness, or the way of folly. And that path is crooked, and it gets darker and darker, and there's obstacles all over the place, and because it's dark, you can't even see what you're tripping over. So because wisdom is in line with how God created the world, that's why it is straight and bright and cleared of obstruction. When we fear God and we cultivate character, our path will get straighter and brighter. If we neglect character, it will get darker and darker and harder. So Proverbs 11 now is giving us example after example after example of how this works. So here's what we'll see over and over in this chapter. Character leads to a way of life, which leads to a certain outcome. Over and over. Character leads to a way of life, how you live, how you talk, and that leads to certain outcomes that you can learn to expect. So we'll see the outcomes we're to expect, and you can back that up and say, well, that comes from a certain way of living, and that way of living is flowing from our personal character. So verse 2, for example, we see the outcomes of pride and humility. When pride comes, it says, then comes disgrace. But with the humble is wisdom. Now, we're going to spend a little bit of extra time on this one because I mentioned that one of my goals in this series in Proverbs isn't just to understand the text today and be encouraged by it, but I'm hoping to give you tools so that you can use this book in your life personally and with friends and with your family for the rest of your life. So with this one, let's just spend a couple extra moments here to think it through. When pride comes, then comes disgrace, but with the humble is wisdom. Now, at first, this seems like just a simple contrast, but Proverbs always demands that we slow down and think things through. There's usually layers here. There's usually several lines of wisdom that are compressed into 2, and you can't unlock the extra lines that are assumed without comparing the 2 lines and filling in the gaps. So we're seeing in this section the progression from character to action to outcome. And that's what this verse is showing us, but each line is incomplete. Each line leaves something out, so we have to fill in the gaps by comparing them. So with the first line, what is the character? It's pride. What is the outcome? It is disgrace. So if you are proud, you will be disgraced. But why is it that pride leads to disgrace? We're missing the life in the middle, aren't we? We're missing the actions, the way of life that's the bridge between the two. Now look at the next line. But with the humble is wisdom. Now that gives the character and the action, the character and the life. The character is humility, the way of life is wisdom. But what's the outcome? What's the result of being humble and living with wisdom? We don't know from this line. So let's put the two lines together and fill in the gaps. Pride leads to disgrace. Why? Because the proud do not have wisdom. They have foolishness. And foolishness leads to living a life that eventually results in disgrace. And now the second line. With the humble is wisdom, but what's the outcome? Well, it must be the opposite of disgrace. It's honor. The humble will live with wisdom, and the result will be not disgrace, but honor. And of course, in Proverbs, we're seeing that this generally works in life and certainly works when we have eternity in view. So why is it the case that humility eventually results in honor and pride leads to disgrace? It's because wisdom comes from respecting God and the reality that he made. If you are prideful, you are actually out of step with reality. When we are prideful, I should say, we are out of step with reality. Think about it. If you are prideful, you have an exaggerated view of yourself. It's not true. And it's not aligned to reality. If you are proud, you'll also become foolish because you will not be open to the advice that you need, but you don't think you need. You will live for the praise of others moment by moment rather than doing what you know is right. You'll look down on others and treat them disrespectfully. You'll repeat your failures. And all of this will lead to shame and disgrace. And if not much in this life, then certainly eternally. But if you are humble, humility is simply having an accurate view of yourself in relation to God and others, right? You are open to God's wisdom and you're open to the wisdom of others. You admit your weaknesses and failings. You will honor people, put them first, encourage them. You'll live along the grain of creation and that will lead to honor. Now, we don't have time to go through all the Proverbs like that in detail, but this is how they work. So now let's go more quickly through the rest of the first eight verses here. Verse 3 shows us integrity and its outcome. The integrity of the upright guides them, but the crookedness of the treacherous destroys them. So the progression between character and life and outcome here. The upright live with integrity, and that guides them in life. In contrast, the treacherous live with crookedness, and it destroys them. Integrity, what is it? This is when your inner character matches your outward behavior. There is a straight line between your private life and your public life. A straight line between who you are when no one's looking and who you are when you know everybody's looking. The opposite of integrity is crookedness. There's a twistedness and a disconnect between who you are in private and who you are in public. Your family knows you as one person. Your neighbors and coworkers and church members know you as someone else. And here's the point of the verse. Integrity guides the upright to walk straight, but the crookedness eventually will destroy you. The gap between who you are in private and who you are in public will eventually get too wide and you'll fall through the middle. You will eventually blow up. Verse 4 focuses on the outcomes of destruction or deliverance in relation to riches or character. It says, riches do not profit in the day of wrath, but righteousness delivers from death. So comparing riches to righteousness, leading us to order our values, we should value righteous character over riches and wealth. Why? Because riches are worthless in the end. Only character matters in the end. Verse 6 shows us the outcomes of deliverance or captivity. So the righteousness of the upright delivers them, but the treacherous are taken captive by their lust. So the upright of character live with righteous actions and it leads to deliverance. But those who are treacherous live with lust and that takes them captive rather than delivering them. It's probably how our own lustful desires begin to rule us and take us captive. Proverbs often views sin as addiction that enslaves us. Finally, verse 8 shows how our character either helps or harms us in the end. The righteous is delivered from trouble and the wicked walks into it instead. This isn't karma. It's not even just that God intervenes to make sure these outcomes happen, though that sometimes is the case in the book of Proverbs. This is also just the direct consequences of our character, because it's how God designed the world to work. So that's all the consequences of character for yourself. Now verses 9 to 14 focus on the consequences of your character for everyone else around you. Your character, my character, always spills out into the relationships around us and even the broader culture around us. And our words are especially in view here. So here's the progression in this section. Our character produces words, which then leads to outcomes for other people around us. We influence both the closest relationships around us and also what Proverbs refers to as the city or the nation at times. It's the broader culture and world we're a part of. So first, here's how our character influences our personal relationships. All of these are clustered right in the middle of Proverbs 11 in verses 9 through 14. So first, how does it influence our personal relationships? Verse 9, with his mouth, the godless man would destroy his neighbor, but by knowledge, the righteous are delivered. So a godless man speaks, and what is the outcome? His neighbor's destroyed. But the righteous speaks with wisdom, and he's delivered. We put these two together, we fill in the gaps, and here's what we see. The godless speaks and doesn't just destroy his neighbor, he himself is destroyed too. And the righteous doesn't just deliver himself, but also his neighbor. The speech of the godless harms those who are closest to them. How? Because their speech tears down, it belittles, it slanders, it gives foolish advice. We see this in verse 12. Whoever belittles his neighbor lacks sense, but a man of understanding remains silent. The man who lacks sense and the man who have understanding, they're both standing next to each other. And then in front of them is a neighbor who maybe does something stupid. Now, what is their response? Your instinct in that moment, your immediate response in that moment reveals your character. The man who lacks sense makes a joke, belittles his neighbor to get a laugh from the other person. The man of understanding says nothing, moves right along, stays quiet. This is the difference character makes. How you speak about other people reveals your character, and how you use self-control to not speak about others also reveals your character. Verse 13 is similar. Whoever goes about slandering reveals secrets, but he who is trustworthy in spirit keeps a thing covered. So here again are two people. They both know something that should be kept secret. The man who lacks character, he takes those secrets and he goes around and tells other people. And of course he says, now I'm only telling you this, or I'm telling you this as a prayer request, or make sure you don't tell anyone else. The trustworthy man keeps it covered. Gossip reveals character. If you are the kind of person who shares secrets about others, that's not just like, you know, you lack a little self-control with your speech. You are not trustworthy. But the wise know how to keep confidences. And thinking more broadly, let's just be careful not to hold public gossips in esteem. There are a number of journals and internet watch bloggers who are gossips. And it looks like they're pursuing righteousness and revealing unrighteousness. They're sharing things publicly, though, that may or may not be true, or at least should not be uncovered to everyone. Yes, public sin and scandal must be exposed and dealt with, and there is a place for that. But that does not mean that everyone's local scandal needs to become global news. And we need to be careful then about sharing and reposting things online, because this is a way of spreading secrets and sometimes spreading lies that damage people's reputations. Now, verses 10 and 11 broaden the scope of the consequences of character for a whole city. So this has been interpersonal relationships. Now this is for the city. Verse 10 says, when it goes well with the righteous, the city rejoices. And when the wicked perish, there are shouts of gladness. Now, why would the city rejoice when it goes well with the righteous? I doubt that that is simply because it's going well for righteous individuals in their personal, private, moral lives. No, the city rejoices because the righteous are a blessing to the city. They probably have positions of authority and government roles, and their presence in leadership leads to justice and good policies. And the city rejoices when it goes well with them. And remember who the righteous are. They are those who know God, they revere him, they fear him, and they walk in his wisdom. So today, these are Christians who are leading out in the culture and are influencing the culture, and they're serving in government roles. A wise citizenship, a wise city appreciates this. In our culture today, we rejoice, or we should rejoice, when Christians who are wise and righteous influence culture, influence businesses, influence government. We want to have cities and states and a nation that honors virtue as God defines it. We rejoice when those who lead us value human life, value freedom, value true justice. A city and state and nation rejoices when it's led by people who respect reality. The wise in Proverbs do not live with private morality. They let their character influence society. The society benefits from them. So we should want Christian values and wisdom to shape our nation and shape our state and shape our towns. It's for the good of everyone. In fact, the book of Proverbs is framed as wisdom from a father to a son, as we've seen. But it's not just a father to a son. It's framed as wisdom from Solomon to his sons. So much of Proverbs is preparing young men to lead out in the world and govern righteously. Verse 11 continues the theme. It says, by the blessing of the upright, a city is exalted, but by the mouth of the wicked, it's overthrown. When you have a citizenship that knows Christ and lives with his wisdom, that city, that state, that nation is exalted. It's honored. It's built up. But what about when the foolish and the wicked have influence and are in charge? Well, this pictures the wisdom gaining control of a city, it seems, and ruining it with its wickedness. When you have a nation ruled by people who reject God and live out of line with reality, then that nation becomes unstable. This says the speech of the wicked have the power to overthrow the city. Could refer to slander that demoralizes a city. Perhaps their prideful taunts invite invasion from enemies. Or maybe their words are foolish, they give foolish counsel. It doesn't say in this proverb. But when they have influence, people suffer, people are oppressed, they don't flourish. This happens, of course, under tyrannical situations. It also happens when foolish policies lead to persecution or economic failure. So God's wisdom and righteousness are not just good for individuals in our personal lives. They're good for communities and for cities. We should want leaders who have character and policies that reflect God's wisdom. And when that happens, it's a blessing to the people. Proverbs 14:34, we'll jump ahead here for a moment, says something similar. Righteousness exalts a nation, but sin is a reproach to any people. Saying something very similar here. When a nation conforms to God's standards of righteousness, it will be exalted, esteemed, and wise, and just. Finally, verse 4 continues this theme. Where there is no guidance, a people falls. But in an abundance of counselors, there's safety. Now, this certainly applies to our individual lives, doesn't it? So many times in our lives, we make mistakes because we didn't seek wisdom. I see it in my own story. I'm sure you do as well. But this verse is most likely mainly speaking about wisdom for governance. When a city or a state or nation doesn't receive wise counsel from wise people, it will fall. A nation needs wisdom from people who fear the Lord, follow Christ, and reflect his wisdom. This is why, by the way, when we elect government officials, we should also be asking this question. Who does that person listen to? Do they take advice from people? Who are they putting around them? Who's counseling them? Because we want leaders who listen to people who are wise and ideally who know God, have his wisdom, and have true justice. Counsel can make a good leader bad and a bad leader worse, can't it? It can also make a bad leader tolerable and a good leader better. Okay, we've seen how character influences your life and everyone else's. Now, here's a test case. This is one aspect of life that especially reveals your character. It's your relationship to money Your relationship to money reveals your character. And this is the topic that shows up through this chapter more than any other. Here's what we'll see very briefly. Your character is revealed in the way you relate to wealth in three ways: how you get it, how you view it, and how you use it. First, how you get it. Do you get it through straightforward honesty or through deception at any level? Notice verse 1. A false balance is an abomination to the Lord, but a just weight is his delight. Here's what's going on here. This is contrasting a false balance and a just weight. So the balance was a scale used at a point of sale. So you put your grain or whatever you're getting on one side, and then the person who's selling it

on one side and the scale balances out, you have 3 pounds of grain. If you put a 3 pound weight on one side, right, then 3 pounds of barley balances out. So you pay for 3 pounds of grain. But sellers often deceived people. They rigged the balance or they mislabeled the weights. So let's say you have 2.5 pounds of barley. You don't know how much it weighs yet, though. So you put that on the scale. The seller puts a weight that says 3 pounds on the other side. And it all balances out, which means you think you're buying 3 pounds of barley. You pay for 3 pounds of barley. But what did you get? You got 2.5 pounds of barley. And the seller got your money. As a seller, your character is revealed by how you get money. The seller is happy because he got some money. The buyer is not bothered because the buyer doesn't know better, doesn't even realize they've been ripped off. But there's someone else in this transaction as well. God looks at every single business transaction you have ever had, and he has an opinion about it. He delights in a just scale and just weights, and he hates deceptive ones. To deceive like this reveals your character, and God hates it. He is offended by injustice. Why? Because he loves the victim, and he cares about them. There are plenty of examples today. Maybe you all can make a list of like 30 when you meet as a small group, or when you talk later today with friends or family. For example, hidden costs and fees that are buried in the notes without telling the buyer up front. Taking advantage of the finances of the elderly. Email phishing scams. Dishonesty about reporting your work hours. Doing remote work, but not as much, and then not telling your employer. Working a partial day when they pay you for a full day. A seller charging too much at a checkout line. A buyer, and this happens more for us, being charged too little and then noticing it and not bringing it up. Well, why? They didn't know? It's unjust. There are so many ways this happens. In fact, I think there's even a layer here where we need to be true to even just the intent of sellers. When they communicate, like, random side note here, this is just from like our own family, Trader Joe's, right? And I could be off on this. I'm off notes and giving you a window into our life and how we try to navigate this. Trader Joe's, they're like, hey, if you take this home and you don't like it, you can bring it back. We'll refund you, right? Can you therefore get something, try it, and then think, I mean, we just don't feel like having it anymore. And then like, let's just keep eating a little more and then I'll take it back and then we'll get our money back, right? That's not the intent of that. Or the intent of, let's say there's a glitch online when you're buying something and all of a sudden you like press one and it's $10 and then it like clicks over and gives you 10 of them for $10. And you're like, it's going to give me 10 of these for the price of one. But you know it's a glitch in the system. If you click buy and you get that, you are taking advantage of them. It's not just all above board just because it happened that way, right? So again, maybe I'm layers away from here from where it's obvious. So you all can think through it. The point is, try to think through this stuff. What is just and true and right? What is honoring to one another? God has an opinion. We should care to think it through. Your character is also revealed in how you view wealth, not just how you get wealth. Wisdom recognizes that money is not as important as character, which is why it matters that we think through those moments so much. Verse 4, riches do not profit in the day of wrath, but righteousness delivers from death. And verse 7, when the wicked dies, his hope will perish, and the expectation of wealth perishes too. Wealth can't deliver you from death and judgment. It's worthless in the end. When you die, all that you hoped for with wealth dies with it. Wisdom recognizes that character, not wealth, brings true honor. Notice verse 7 or 16. A gracious woman gets honor, and violent men get riches. So this woman has noble character, inner beauty, and she gains from that an honorable reputation. But violent men get riches, and it seems like the point here is that's all they get. They don't get an honorable reputation. And that's a losing trait. Character is also revealed in how you use wealth. This is verses 24 to 26. Verse 24, one gives freely yet grows all the richer. Another withholds what he should give and only suffers want. So one who gives gets more. The one who hoards never has enough.
It doesn't

0: Always work like this, but it often does. We often see it. God blesses those who give, and he gives them more because he knows they're going to give more. Verse 25 continues this. Whoever brings blessing will be enriched, and one who waters will himself be watered. That's the pattern. God blesses you, so you bless others, and then God returns the blessing on you again. Verse 26. The people curse him who holds back grain, but a blessing is on the head of him who sells it. Okay, we're back into business practices here. This probably pictures a situation where there is a famine, some kind of shortcoming, and one person has a lot of grain. The rest of the people don't. So what does this person do? Well, his character is going to determine what he does. What does this person do? He controls the supply. So the demand goes up, and he can jack the price up. The result, the people curse him for it. It's not nice, right? He makes the money, he loses his reputation. He's a fool. But if he sells at the usual price, even though he could control the supply and jack the price up, people bless him. He didn't just do what was right, he did what was kind and merciful. So your character is revealed in all of these ways. Now, here's the reality from everything we've seen. We all know we fail at this. Some of you may hear all of this and feel completely undone. You see that you have been on the wrong path your whole life. You have neglected your character. You have not sought God's wisdom. And this is revealed in part in how you get wealth, view wealth, and use wealth. And you can see the consequences of your poor character around you. A lot of people have had to do a lot of cleaning up from the mess you have made that spilled out of your own character because you didn't deal with it inside. Others of us hear this and recognize that God has brought us along the path of wisdom through all sorts of ways. He's transformed our character by the Holy Spirit. But we're also seeing just how far we have to go. We've done significant damage to the people around us. We've not cleaned up the mess in our heart. Other people have had to deal with it. So what hope do we have to move forward on this path of character and to move forward with joy and hope and optimism? Well, the answer is our final point, which is the consequences of Christ's character for ours. This chapter paints this portrait of the wise and righteous person. They're consistent through and through. Their life works out for them. And they leave a good and lasting impact on others. Jesus, we know, is the only one who is consistent through and through. He is the one who walked in the way of wisdom perfectly. He's the one who gives us hope for ours. And so I want to end by drawing attention to the very end of this chapter. Look with me at verse 30. The fruit of the righteous is a tree of life, and whoever captures souls is wise. So in the context of this chapter, our character is to be like a tree of life for people. It is to lead to producing a way of life that bears righteous fruit, and that fruit is shared with others. And so as people come into our lives, they are nourished by us because we are a tree of life to them. This beautiful image from Eden of life-giving fruit. So we are to seek to give life to others, and this is what it means to capture souls. It's capturing or saving souls from foolishness and its consequences. This chapter is not just about us having personal character for our own betterment. It's about us becoming the kinds of people who are a tree of life to others. We walk in the way of wisdom, and we seek to bring others along with us. But when we honestly look at this, we realize that there's only one man who has been a tree of life to others and walked in this path. Only one man had perfect character. He is the tree of life for us. He's the one who captures our souls to make us wise. But here's the striking thing. Over and over in this chapter, we've seen that if you cultivate your character, it goes well for you. Your path gets brighter and brighter. You're not destroyed. But what happened to the one man who had perfect character? Where did his path end up leading? It led straight into darkness and destruction on the cross. Why? Why the absolute break from the pattern of Proverbs? It's because he was capturing us, rescuing us. He walked on the path of righteousness, but he ended up taking the consequences of walking down the path of wickedness, though he didn't. He did that so that the darkness and destruction that should be coming for every single one of us does not have to be our end. And the cross itself, that tree, becomes a tree of life, because it's where Jesus, who had pristine character, dies for those who don't, so that we can be forgiven and grow out of our folly. He doesn't just forgive us, he makes us wise. He rose again, he gives us the spirit of wisdom and leads us to follow him. So if you want to get the character that counts, you can't get it anywhere else. We get it from Jesus, the tree of life, who captures our souls to make us wise. Let's pray. Father, we thank you for making reality as you did, and we together acknowledge that we have not lived in line with it. And it has not gone well for us in so many ways, or those around us. And so we thank you for restraining our folly in so many ways to cause us to live in line with reality. And we thank you most of all for the forgiveness and rescue that you give us through Jesus, to give us new hearts that are becoming wise and righteous so we can walk down this path. So we pray that you would continue to plant this deep in our hearts. And we pray that even this coming week and month and many days to come, people in our lives, children, siblings, parents, friends, coworkers, neighbors, and even the nations around us, that as a result of our lives, you would be capturing people out of folly and into your wisdom in Christ. Pray this in Jesus' name. Amen.
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It's a great song, and we've got Brooke Ligertwood coming up next as we press on to the end of this hour. 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

That was Jordan Smith kicking us off this music hour with a classic hymn, Amazing Grace, an underrated hymn, perhaps. But great to hear as we turn to more music on the way. It's Martin Smith coming up next with Create in Me a Clean Heart. 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

That was Phil Wickham singing 1,000 Names on Pilgrim Radio, this music hour, where we pause for a moment to consider the words this hour of author Michael Horton, who said, "Once we truly grasp the message of the New Testament, it is impossible to read the Old Testament again without seeing Christ on every page, in every story, foreshadowed or anticipated in every event and narrative." It's a great reminder that in Scripture we find one complete narrative, all driving us and meant to instruct us and point us to Christ and his completed work, most importantly, on the cross to bear our sins and be crushed for us. So if that doesn't prompt your heart to feel love and gratitude for him, then I don't know what will. So think about it. As we turn next to Mark Smaby singing Be Thou My Vision.

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That was Billy Sprague on Pilgrim Radio singing I Could Sing of Your Love as we come to the end of this music hour. Looking forward, of course, to Extra Credit at 5 a.m. Pacific time when we will be with Pastor Colin Smith, his series 10 Keys for Unlocking the Bible and the Christian Life. And today, his message is titled Power. So come join us for it here shortly. Turning to Michael O'Brien next, singing Give Me Jesus.

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3: Please open your Bible at Acts and chapter 2 as we come to the marvelous story of the day of Pentecost. Acts and chapter 2. The membership now stood at 120. They were meeting on a second floor room that they had been able to rent in the city. There had been a good spirit at the prayer meeting, and there had been a lot of discussion about how they could fill a vacant leadership position that was there in their group. But besides that, it seemed that there was not a lot else that was happening. The task of reaching the community that was around them seemed beyond them. There was very little money. There were very few people. And outside of the walls of the room in which they were meeting, there was a hostile culture that had no room whatever for their message. Now, that is pretty much how it was with the only church in existence in Acts and chapter 1. But as we come to Acts and chapter 2 and the day of Pentecost, everything changed. Jesus had told the disciples, Acts 1 and verse 5, to wait for the promise of the Father. He said, you will be baptized with the Holy Spirit not many days from now. And then chapter 1 and verse 8, you will receive power when the Holy Spirit has come upon you, and you will be my witnesses in Jerusalem, Judea, Samaria, and to the ends of the earth. Well, they didn't have to wait long. 10 days after the ascension of Jesus into heaven and 50 days after the resurrection of Jesus from the dead, there was a festival that was known as Pentecost. Pentecost was simply a harvest festival, but it was a really big celebration. And so Jerusalem was absolutely crammed with visitors for this festival. Chapter 2 and verse 5 tells us that there were people there from every nation under heaven. A kind of homecoming in which Jews from around the world had come back to Jerusalem for this festival of Pentecost. And I want you today to try and picture yourself in the upper room on the day of Pentecost among these 120 believers and then outside in the events that transpired on that day. I'm going to try and describe for you what they heard, what they saw, and what they experienced. And then for us to see what all of this means today. We're going to focus particularly on the wind and on the fire, and on the tongues, all of which speak to us with huge significance in regards to the mission of the church today. So I hope you have your Bible open at Acts 2. And I want us to see here first that God breathes life into his people. Chapter 2 and verse 1. When the day of Pentecost arrived, they were all together in one place. And suddenly, there came from heaven a sound like a mighty rushing wind, and it filled the entire house where they were sitting. Now, in the ancient world, many languages used the same word for wind and breath and spirit. The reason for this was, of course, that the sound of the wind is pretty much the same as the sound of breath, only it's much louder and it lasts for much longer. The ancients thought of wind as kind of breath writ large, and so they used the same word for these two. Now, whenever you come across something that is unusual in the Bible, it's always a good rule of thumb to ask this question: where in the Bible story have we seen something like this before? And if we ask, where have we seen the sound of wind or of breath before, there are two very obvious answers. The first, of course, is right at the beginning of the Bible story, where God breathed life into Adam. God created a lifeless body. There it is, the skeletal frame, and it's lying there on the ground. And then God breathed into this corpse. He breathed life into Adam, and Adam became a living being. God breathed into him, and he came alive. Then we're told at the end of John's Gospel about Jesus breathing on the disciples. Chapter 20 of John and verse 21, Jesus said to them, "Peace be with you. As the Father has sent me, so now I am sending you." And when he had said this, he breathed on them. And he said to them, "Receive the Holy Spirit." In other words, Jesus was explaining what was going to happen on the day of Pentecost. This is what it will be like. I'm going to ascend to the Father, and then I'm going to breathe out my Holy Spirit, who will come upon you and fill you. This is what it will be like. And now here they are, these days later, on the day of Pentecost, and what do they hear? The sound of a mighty rushing wind. It's the same sound that they had heard when Jesus had breathed on them, only it's much louder. It is now much stronger. Now, put these scriptures together and you get the picture of what is happening here. You get the significance of the sound of the rushing wind that God used to communicate with his people on that day. In Genesis 2, there was a body, but it was a lifeless body. And God breathed into the lifeless body and Adam became a living being. And here in Acts in chapter 2, there is another body. The church is the body of Christ, but it is a lifeless body until Jesus breathes his spirit into it. Now, someone might reasonably ask, did they not have the life of God in them already? I mean, after all these people believed, after all these people were praying, does that not mean that they already had some knowledge of the work of the Spirit in them? Absolutely. Of course they did. But remember this, there are different kinds of breathing. If you've ever visited someone in a hospital after a major operation and they are really ill, their life maybe is hanging by a thread, and you will be very aware that they take very, very shallow breaths. They're breathing. They're alive. But the life within them is very, very weak. Now change the picture and think about an Olympic sprinter coming down the 100 meters. And as the camera closes in, focuses in closely on the sprinter, there are great gulps of air that are being taken in, filling the sprinter's lungs, energizing the movement that is coming, thundering down this track at great speed. Now, that second picture is what is happening at Pentecost. The sound of a mighty rushing wind. It came from heaven. It filled the entire house where they were sitting. God breathed life into his people in such a way that they were never the same again. Now, here's the question, because we want to do much more than simply look at what happened on that day back in the Bible. Here's the question. Do we still need this today? Absolutely. The Church of Jesus Christ always depends upon the Holy Spirit for our life. Without the Holy Spirit, the church degenerates into tinkering around with programs and structures and initiatives. And without the Holy Spirit, nothing of lasting spiritual value is ever accomplished. So then what does it look like when life from above is filling the church? Well, in Acts in chapter 2, we are given a very clear description. Look at verse 17 with me for a moment. Peter describes what has happened and what always happens when the Spirit of God is filling the church. And he quotes from the prophet Joel, "In the last days it shall be, God declares, that I will pour out my Spirit on all flesh." Here's what it will be like. "Your sons and your daughters shall prophesy. Your young men shall see visions, and your old men shall dream dreams." Notice what happens when God's Spirit is poured out abundantly upon his people. Number one, Christians become articulate. You see, it says it there, "Your sons and your daughters shall prophesy." What does that mean? To prophesy is to be prompted by God to say the right word at the right time in the right way. And that has to be a work of God's Spirit. Because apart from God's Spirit, don't you find that what happens is, I speak for myself, apart from the grace of God's Spirit, I end up saying the wrong thing at the wrong time, and I end up saying it in the wrong way. But it is the work of God's Spirit to put it the other way around. It is the work of God's Spirit to take us from people who stumble around without a clue of what to say to people who are actually useful in regards to the advance of the gospel because we're filled with the Spirit. When God's people are filled with his Spirit, the church becomes articulate. And then notice what else. "Your old men," verse 17, "shall dream dreams." This is marvelous. Hope-filled seniors. That's a mark of a church filled with the Holy Spirit. Because that has to be a work of God. Because as we get older by nature, we get more cautious. We just do. Life moves away from us as we get older. It's easier to turn in on ourselves with self-pity and to feel that nothing ever will be as good as when we were doing it in the good old days. But you see, when there is life from above, what you have is older people who are full of hope with regards to what God will do on earth and full of anticipation with regards to what God has prepared in heaven. Hope-filled seniors, that's a mark of the Spirit filling the church. And then notice what else. When the church is filled with the Spirit, you have mission-oriented young people. "Your young men shall see visions." And again, this has to be a work of the Holy Spirit. It will not happen apart from the Holy Spirit, because the natural tendency when we are younger is to think that we have plenty of time. What are you going to do with your life? "Well, I don't really know yet. I want to keep my options open." How many times have you heard that? And so what happens when we're younger is it's natural to drift from one thing to another without any overwhelming sense of purpose or direction or mission, without ever knowing why we're doing even what we're doing. But you see, when the Holy Spirit is poured out, here's something that you'll see. You'll see young people with a sense of mission and a sense of purpose. They'll come to see what God can do, and they'll come to believe in what God can do in and through them, and they will give themselves to it. They'll start to speak like this. Instead of going on as if they had all the time in the world, they'll say, "I have one life, and I am not going to waste it. And I am determined by the grace of God that I will leverage everything that he has given me to the greatest effect for his glory and by his power." Young people will arise who will have the spirit of William Carey, who said, "Expect great things from God and attempt great things for God." That's a mark of where the Spirit of God is filling the life of a younger person. So do you see what it looks like when God breathes out life abundantly into his people by the Holy Spirit. Don't you think we want more of this? Absolutely. There is never a time when the church is not in need of more life from above. And God, by his grace and by his mercy, is the one who through Jesus Christ pours it out. God's people become articulate. Older people are filled with hope. Younger people have a sense of purpose and of mission. All of these things are explicable only by the Spirit of God because they do not happen naturally. And instead of tinkering around with a few programs and a few structures and doing nothing of lasting spiritual use, the church becomes a vibrant body because the Spirit of God is present and because God's people have been made alive in Christ, not with little breaths, but taking in great gulps of the air of the Spirit of God. Oh God, give us more. God breathes life into his people. That's the first thing. Here's the second. God commissions his people for ministry. And I said we're going to focus on the wind and the fire and the tongues. Here we're going to focus on the fire. Look at chapter 2 and verse 3. And divided tongues as of fire appeared to them and rested on each one of them. Now, I want you to try and imagine yourself among these 120 people in the upper room when this happened. They saw what I think can be best described as like a great ball of fire. That's what it looked like. Or perhaps a pillar of fire, thinking about the significance of that in the Old Testament. And it's coming down from the ceiling towards them. And as this ball of fire, as it appeared to them, gets nearer, it separates out into individual flames that are described here as tongues of fire. And a flame comes to rest on every person in the room. But no one is burned. Now, again, whenever you see something very unusual in the Bible, it's a good rule of thumb, always ask the question, where have we seen something like this before? And if you ask the question, where have we seen a fire resting on something and yet not burning it? The answer is very clear. We saw this earlier in our series when the story of Moses and the burning bush. God appeared to Moses in a flame of fire out of the midst of the bush, and Moses saw that the bush was burning and yet the bush was not consumed. Now, what was the significance of that occasion? That was the occasion when God commissioned Moses. And the same God who commissioned Moses at the burning bush is very clearly here now commissioning all believers. Not some, all. And I want you to try and take in this picture with me. Here we are standing in the room. And we're looking up and we're quite terrified, I'm sure, at first as we see this pillar of fire or this ball of fire and it's descending and now it's separating into flames. And you think to yourself, oh, the presence of Almighty God is coming among us. Who's it going to rest upon? It rested on Moses. My guess is it'll be Peter or James or John or maybe all of the apostles. But as you look, you see that there are many more flames than that number. And as you look, to your absolute astonishment, there is an individual flame of fire and it's coming down right towards you and now it rests on you. Do you see the significance? As you look around and you see that there is a flame of fire that is resting on every person in the room. The gift of God's Spirit and the commission of God to do His work is for every believer. In the Old Testament, it was for a few. Prophets, priests, kings. They were all anointed by God for ministry. But here it is very clear that the Spirit of God is poured out not on a few, but on all believers in the Lord Jesus Christ. It is not a privileged few who are commissioned to ministry. The Spirit of God is given to all of His people for this purpose. And as if to press it home, Peter quotes these words from Joel just to say, look, it really is all of God's people. So if you look at verse 17 and verse 18, he quotes from Joel, and I will pour out my Spirit on all flesh. But then just to press it home, he says, your sons and your daughters. So the gift of the Spirit will not be limited by gender. Then he says, it will be your young men and your old men. Your young men will see visions, your old men will dream dreams. So the Spirit of God will not be limited by age. And then he says, even on my male servants and female servants, in those days I will pour out my Spirit. So God's gift of the Spirit is not going to be limited by education or by social class. God has work for us to do, brothers and sisters, and not for a few of us. For every single one of us. Because if you are in Christ, His Spirit rests upon you. So God breathes new life into His people. That's the first thing that we saw. Here's the second. God commissions all of His people for ministry. Not just a few, but all. And here's the third thing that's very important. God equips His people to reach others. Now, I want to make two observations here on this very important verse. And they were all filled with the Holy Spirit and began to speak in other tongues as the Spirit gave them utterance. Let me focus first on these words, they were all filled with the Holy Spirit. Now, reading through the Acts of the Apostles, it is very striking to me that this language of being filled with the Holy Spirit is not used once, but it is used again and again and again. Acts in chapter 2, they are filled with the Spirit for the life of the church. Then if you turn over to Acts in chapter 4, you get the story there of Peter and John, who had been given the power to effect a miraculous healing in the name of the Lord Jesus Christ. They are in chapter 4 brought before Annas and Caiaphas, two who had presided over the show trial of Jesus just a matter of a few weeks before. And now here are John and Peter, and they are brought before the same people who had so abused the Lord Jesus Christ. And Annas and Caiaphas asked to John and Peter, now by what name did you do this? This miraculous healing that's got all this attention and people are talking about it in the city. By what name did you do this? Chapter 4 and verse 8. And Peter, filled with the Holy Spirit. Notice that language again. The Spirit is coming upon him in this moment. And the Spirit of God comes upon him and he says, by, verse 10, the name of Jesus Christ of Nazareth, whom you crucified, whom God raised from the dead, by him this man is standing before you and well. Wow, that is courageous. And why does he have that courage? Because in that moment, the Spirit of God is filling him in a fresh and in a remarkable way. The high priest then tells Peter and John that they must never speak in the name of Jesus again. And if they do, action will be taken against them. Acts 4. We're now at a critical juncture in the story of the church. They are commanded never again to speak in the name of Jesus. So what happens is that the believers gather together for prayer. You can read it in Acts 4. They pray, Sovereign Lord, verse 29, look upon their threats and grant to your servants to continue to speak your word with all boldness. Isn't it interesting what they prayed, by the way? They didn't pray, Lord, keep us safe. They said, Lord, here's the threat. Make us bold. Make us bold. We don't have that in us. It's going to have to come from you. And Acts 4 and verse 31, when

Same language again. And they continued, what was the effect? To speak the word of God with boldness. So you see, there is this filling of the Spirit for the life of the church. There is this filling of the Spirit for the strength of the church. Then if you turn over a few chapters more to Acts in chapter 13 and verse 49, we have the story there of Paul and Barnabas there in Antioch. And they preach the gospel, and there's been a wonderful response. But then, as so often is the case, whenever you have a wonderful response, expect that there'll also be great opposition. And so Paul and Barnabas began preaching the gospel to the Gentiles. It's another great turning point in the story of the church. The gospel that has primarily been communicated to Jewish people is now taken in a new way with a new missionary thrust to reach the non-Jewish peoples of the day, the Gentile nations. We're told at that point that the word of the Lord, Acts 13 and verse 49, spread throughout the whole region, verse 52, and the disciples were filled with joy and with the Holy Spirit. So we've had the Spirit of the Lord bringing life to the church. We've got the Spirit of the Lord bringing strength and boldness to the church. Now we've got the Spirit of the Lord bringing growth to the church. Do you see the pattern? The life comes from above. It's Jesus doing his work in and through his people, and he does it by the Holy Spirit. That's why when you get to the book of Ephesians, we have this clear command for all believers, be filled with the Holy Spirit. Because you cannot do the work of God in your own resources. You are dependent upon him. We always are, for life, for strength, for growth. It all comes from above, and it all comes from him. So they are filled with the Holy Spirit. And then I want you to notice the second thing that also is very important. And they began to speak, Acts 2 and verse 4, in other tongues as the Holy Spirit gave them utterance. Now, again, the best way to approach something that seems quite unusual in the Bible is always to ask the question, where have we seen something like this before? Where in the Bible have we seen people suddenly and spontaneously speaking in languages that they had never learned? That's exactly what happened at the Tower of Babel. Remember that story? Men were building a city to make a name for themselves. They wanted to create a culture in which there was no place for God, in which they themselves would take the place of God. And God put the brakes on man's godless kingdom by coming down, the Bible says, and confusing their language. Can you imagine what that day was like? It must have been very strange. Imagine that you're working on the building site. You're working with some others, and you're involved in the construction of this tower. And there you are. You've been working on the eighth floor for some time. And when the colleague that you have been working with comes in on a particular day, you cannot understand a word that he says. When you take your break for lunch and the various folks who are working across the building site are all gathered together, you know, with their little box and their sandwiches or whatever the equivalent was at that particular time in history, what you find is that people are babbling incomprehensible sounds. This whole place has gone mad. What in the world has happened? Eventually, you find someone who speaks the same language as you do. You say, oh, I'm so thankful to have a sensible conversation. What is wrong with everyone else here today? They seem to have lost their minds. Well, over the building site, you see what's going to happen very, very quickly. Little groups of people are forming, and they understand each other because they speak the same language, but they can't understand anybody else.

0: And in each of these little groups, there's an absolute conviction. We're in our right minds and they're all mad. And so the conclusion is, we've got to get out of this place and start somewhere else that's going to be more stable. And so what happens is that the Tower of Babel is abandoned. People just go north and south and east and west. And you have all these little groups that are formed on that day, and they all understand each other, and none of them understand anybody else. And they separate to the north and the south and the east and the west, and they're already carrying within them the seeds of all future world conflict. At Babel, the tongues brought confusion, and they were a sign of God's judgment over man's rebellion. But at Pentecost, it's exactly the opposite. At Pentecost, you've got people from every nation under heaven. You've got people who speak all kinds of different languages, and they've all come to the same place. And when the Spirit of God came, these first believers suddenly and spontaneously experienced the reverse of Babel. They found themselves speaking in languages that they had never learned. And the result of that was that the people who gathered were able to hear, to their absolute astonishment, the good news of the resurrection of Jesus Christ proclaimed on that day in their own language. Now, do you see the contrast? It's very important and it's very wonderful. At Babel, the tongues were a judgment from God that led to confusion and ended up with people being scattered. At Pentecost, the tongues were a blessing from God that led to understanding, to the proclamation of the gospel, and people being gathered, people being united, people coming together as one. And though they came from different cultures and spoke different languages, they were one on that day around the Lord Jesus Christ, in whom 3,000 put their faith. At Babel, God divided languages to slow down the proclamation of man's glory. But at Pentecost, God transcended language in order to speed up the proclamation of Christ's glory. And so what happened, of course, on the day of Pentecost was exactly the opposite of what would have happened on the day of the Tower of Babel being abandoned. If you had been a visitor to Jerusalem on that day and you had heard the sound of the rushing wind, which was heard not just by those in the room, it was a sound that was heard widely, and it caused people to come to see what was going on. And so now here are this large crowd of people who have gathered in Jerusalem, and they find that there are 120 believers, and they're all declaring the wonderful works of God, and they're declaring these works in different languages. Now, if you had been a visitor to Jerusalem on that day, what would you have done? You would have immediately said, I wonder if anyone's speaking in my language. And you would have formed alongside them, and some others would have been there. And now here's a believer who's declaring the work of God, and there's a little circle around that believer of people who speak the same language, and God, in a miracle that was poured out at Pentecost, enabled the transcending of languages for the advance of the gospel. It's amazing. And 3,000 people are converted on that day. Now, what is the significance of this for us? Surely it is this, that in the clearest possible way, God is saying to the church that he fills with the life of his Spirit on that day of Pentecost, the gospel is not for a narrow group of people in society. It is for the whole world. It is to be taken to people of every language. It is to be communicated in every tongue. And that is the task that is given not to a few, but to the whole people of God on whom the Spirit of God rests. So let me make these very practical applications. Let me ask you this question. What languages do you speak? I speak Scottish and American, so that's not very good. That's really not very good. But there are some of you who have a natural aptitude for language. You're good at it. Do you realize what an amazing gift that is from God? Have you ever thought about that? When someone says to me, I say, you know, what do you like at school? Oh, I love languages. I say, really? Why do you think God gave you that gift? If you can speak another language, a whole world of communication to a vast people group is open to you, and you have this ability. If God has given you that gift, you've got to think, how do I use it for the sake of Christ and for the glory of Christ? Why else would he have given it to you? For others of us, the challenge is going to be finding your voice in the language that God has already given to you. Some of you can speak high school. Do you know what I mean by that? I mean, some of you can just connect with high school students. You're just on their level. You speak their language. You may be of a very different age, but somehow you've got a connection. God gave that to you. Why did he give that to you? So that you can use it. Some of you have a remarkable ability to engage the attention and the interest of children. Some of you are fluent in the world of business. Some of you are able to talk extensively with other mothers who are young, and you do it with an ease. Do you see that God has put people around you who speak your language? You have a connection with them. You have an ability to speak to them. And God has put you where you are in order that they will hear the good news of Jesus Christ through you. Oh, if we can catch the vision that was birthed on the day of Pentecost, we'll be going into wherever God has placed us with new and open eyes. And we'll be looking at what he's already given to us in terms of the capacities and abilities that we have. And we'll be asking the question, why did he give this? How could it best be used? And that's not a question for a few. It's a question for every one of God's people. Now, here's the very last thing in these last couple of moments here today. We've seen that God breathes life into us. He commissions us for ministry, and he equips us to reach others. And I just want very briefly to end with this. I cannot spend a week in reflection on Acts and chapter 2 without asking in my own life from the depth of my being, oh God, I want to know more of your Spirit in my life. And I would be very surprised if there was any thoughtful Christian, any person who really loves Christ, who doesn't have that sense as we open this part of the scripture today. So let me simply answer this question. How can I know more of the Holy Spirit in my life? My breathing, you may say, seems awfully shallow. I want more life from above to be in me. Let me give you these two thoughts. First, you get more of the Spirit as you give more of yourself to Jesus. God will not fill what he does not have. You get more of the Spirit as you give more of yourself to Jesus. Therefore, Paul says to Christians, present yourselves, your very bodies, as a living sacrifice to God. He's saying that to Christians. That means there's a real dynamic in the Christian life of me coming to a place and doing this not once in a blue moon, but often, of saying, Lord, I want to offer myself afresh in all that I am and all that I have, and lay that at the foot of the cross of Jesus. And here's the second thing. You get more of the Spirit as you fix your eyes on Jesus. You get more of the Spirit as you give more of yourself to Jesus. You get more of the Spirit as you fix your eyes on Jesus. Peter makes it very clear on the day of Pentecost, it's Jesus who pours out the Holy Spirit. Verse 33, he has poured out that which you are now seeing and hearing. It's Jesus who pours out the Holy Spirit. You know that the Holy Spirit is described as a dove in the scripture. He descended as a dove on Jesus at his baptism. And there's a line that I found very, very helpful from C.H. Spurgeon. He says this, or at least it's attributed to Spurgeon. Let's say that way. I've not been able to find where he said it, but here it is. I looked at Christ and the dove of peace flew into my heart. I looked at the dove and the dove flew away. Do you see that? I looked at Christ. And when I had my eyes on Christ, I found that the Spirit of God came and filled my heart. When I started looking at how do I simply get more of the experience of the Holy Spirit, I found that the experience of the Holy Spirit flew away. You get more of the Holy Spirit as you fix your eyes upon Jesus Christ. The more Christ-centered you are, the more Spirit-filled you will be. And that's why Paul says in his prayer in Ephesians in chapter 3, he prays that you will know the love of Christ that passes knowledge in order that you may be filled to the measure of all the fullness of God. Oh, Father, that is the desire of our hearts today. For all that we know of the life of your Spirit, we give you our thanks and we desire more. Therefore, we ask that we will give ourselves more fully to you, that we will fix our eyes more clearly on Jesus, and that we will be pursuing Christ-centered lives. And we ask, therefore, that you will equip us for all that you are calling us to do, and that you will use us in the work that you've already prepared for us. For these things we ask in the Savior's name, and God's people said, Amen.
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2: 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Thanks for listening.

we come to the end of my time with you this morning, I trust that our time with Pastor Colin Smith for Extra Credit was encouraging, of course. We've got a few songs to close out our time with him. Looking forward to our next music hour at 6 a.m. Pacific time. We just heard Santis Real sing Dare to Hope. And as we press on now, it's Katie Nicole coming up next with I Found Jesus.

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We're distinctly set apart for His good works. 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

That was Matt Hammett for your Monday morning, and you're starting the day here with Pilgrim Radio. We've got Lincoln Brewster and Jamie McDonald ahead to help you warm up this morning. But first, here's David Leonard with Walking On Down, and you're on Pilgrim Radio. We're your companion for the way.

We're bringing you strength for the journey today, and you just heard Consumed by Fire with First Things First. And my name's Sunny, and I love this. It's from English Bible expositor Arthur W. Pink, and he distinguishes between waiting on the Lord and waiting for the Lord. I want you to listen to this. He said, waiting on the Lord describes an attitude of soul when we are engaged in true prayer. But waiting for the Lord is the exercise of patience while his answer is delayed. So let's be people who not only wait on the Lord, but who wait for the Lord. I've got Patrick Mayberry up next, and we're continuing the journey this Monday morning right here on The Pilgrim.

0: It's Monday, and we have a study in the book of Philippians with Pastor Dom Avila.
1: And Paul says, look, this is going to happen. He's going to transform. He's going to conform. And how do you and I know this? How can we have this guarantee? 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Who do you know that is more powerful than God?
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Here's some truth for life from Alistair Begg's Daily Devotional. Philippians 2, verses 3 to 5 says, "Do nothing from selfish ambition or conceit, but in humility count others more significant than yourselves. Let each of you look not only to his own interests, but also to the interests of others. Have this mind among yourselves, which is yours in Christ Jesus." Misplaced words and unkind glances have great potential to cause division. We all know how easy it is for friendships to be torn apart through such seemingly minor offenses. But if we trace the problem to its root, we'll discover that at the center of our disunity is the ugliness of pride and the exaltation of self. How easily we say, "If she thinks I'm going to apologize, she's got to be crazy. If he wants me to say I'm sorry, he's going to have to do something first. I didn't start it. Therefore, I don't need to end it." When Paul wrote to the Christians in Philippi, he was concerned about their attitudes. He wanted to make sure that they would have harmonious relationships and tender hearts toward one another. It was important for them as a church family to enjoy unity of heart, mind, and purpose, particularly as they came under pressure from their culture to renounce Christ or compromise on their obedience to Him. In seeking to instill a spirit of unity among these Philippian believers, Paul didn't give them something like 7 principles on establishing unity. Rather, he pointed them to the element that is fundamental to all harmonious relationships, humility. And what better way to illustrate true humility than to turn their gaze to the Lord Jesus Christ? Paul knew that if only they would consider Jesus, they would see that his humble attitude was the very example and pattern that needed to pervade their minds and their relationships. Within the church, our prayer should be that people will look at our relationships and say, "There is such a great sense of unity and harmony among these people. It seems they are all for Christ and that they are all for one another. There is a Christ-like attitude about them. I wonder how they came to be that way." We don't muster up humility from our own resources. We depend upon the Holy Spirit to enable us to be humble as He conforms us to the image of Christ. Read Paul's words to the Philippians and take them to heart, fixing your eyes on your Savior. Reflect on the selfless incarnation and obedient death of the Lord Jesus Christ, and all your selfishness and pride will begin to look so dreadfully ugly. You cannot think about Jesus and simultaneously excuse your self-centeredness. So look at Christ. There die all your selfish aspirations. From Alistair Begg's book, Truth for Life, Volume 2, on Pilgrim Radio.

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And my friend, I know that some days the road feels really long. And some days you're not even sure you've got another step in you. And if that's where I have found you today, I want to say take heart. For those who belong to Jesus, this journey has a destination. We aren't wandering aimlessly. 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

And that was Kane for your Monday morning. And I'm so glad you're with me this morning on Pilgrim Radio. Ahead, we're going to continue with the music today, helping us to just focus our hearts in on God as we get this day started. I pray the songs ahead are an encouragement to you, and mostly that they just help you put first things first today. We Are Messengers are up next. Let's listen.

That was Olivia Lane reminding us of those seasons where we sit in darkness, that His presence is there. And my prayer is that that reminder for you today, whatever your season looks like, whether you are there because of a misstep that you took, maybe a decision that you're not proud of, or whether you're just facing hardship, that you would be reminded there is not a place that you could go that God's light could not reach you. And His presence changes everything, even if our circumstances stay the same. Psalm 139, where can I go from your spirit? And where can I flee from your presence? If I go to the heavens, you're there. If I make my bed in the depths, you are there. Friend, no matter where you are, I hope you know today, God is there with you. And may that give you the strength for the journey you're needing today.

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1: 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By guarding it according to your word. 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I have stored up your word in my heart, that I might not sin against you. Blessed are you, O Lord. Teach me your statutes. With my lips I declare all the rules of your mouth. In the way of your testimonies I delight as much as in all riches. I will meditate on your precepts and fix my eyes on your ways. 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I will not forget your word. 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

And that was Sanctus Real reminding us today that God is the same today, tomorrow, and forever. And we've got our morning and night classes just around the corner from now. That's 8 a.m. Pacific. A message today on heavenly citizenship. Pastor Dom Avila will be diving into a study in the book of Philippians. So don't miss it. But first, I've got DeGarmo and Key up next with Ready or Not. And this is Pilgrim Radio. We're your companion for the way.

0: 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Hi, I'm Bill Feltner, General Manager of Pilgrim Radio. 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The next faith-filled step with Sonny Kane is one of them. It's heard Saturday and Sunday at 1 p.m. Pacific. This coming weekend, Sonny talks with Becky Tirabassi about what it looks like to develop a vibrant, authentic prayer life. Becky has been helping people develop a habit of an hour a day in prayer for over 40 years. 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Currently, we are hearing Alistair Begg's Grace and Peace, a study in the book of Ephesians. 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Some really interesting discussions scheduled for this week. Today, Zach Mettler talks about the faith foundation of the United States.
1: By Christian nation, what I mean is that America was founded on Christian principles. It was rooted in Christian ideas. Many of the founding fathers were faithful Christians, Orthodox Christians. And you cannot understand the founding of America, you cannot understand the founding of our nation without understanding the unique and singular contribution that the Christian religion, Christianity, the Christian faith had upon our nation, upon our nation's founding.
0: And on Thursday, Jack Marino Chen talks about the darkness of New Age occult spirituality and the light of freedom in Christ.
2: And so I basically crawled to my bed where I was keeping a Bible as a symbol of protection. And I just started ravenously reading it from Genesis to Revelation. And the living and active word of God pierced my heart. And it was amazing, like for the first time being fed in the New Age, always learning, never coming to the knowledge of the truth. It's just like this endless quest for knowledge. I'm a seeker, but never ever arriving. But in Christ, all the treasures of wisdom and knowledge are hidden.
0: And some encouraging notes from people like you. This one from a listener in Fallon. Dear KNIS people, all working hard to get the gospel message out to as many people as possible. Thank you for the programming, music, and wonderful messages. May God continue to bless each person working at KNIS and every program presented. Praying for His desires to be accomplished and that there will be an extension of God's kingdom, for conversions to faith to happen, and that God will be glorified in all circumstances. In the precious name of Jesus, I pray. This one from a listener in Toppenish, Washington. Always thanking God for my pilgrim family. I'm praying for all the staff, volunteers, and needs. From Cheyenne, Wyoming, I appreciate Pilgrim Radio for its faithfulness to the truth of God's word and for all the speakers and the staff. 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
2: Dom Avila pastors Grace Church, Monterey Bay in Seaside, California. And today we continue his series, Studies in Philippians, with the message, Heavenly Citizenship. Now here's Dom Avila.
3: Cryonics is regarded with skepticism in the scientific community, and it's generally viewed as kind of a pseudo type of science, even characterized by some as quackery. But that hasn't stopped thousands of people since the 1960s from moving forward with this. The first was a guy by the name of Dr. James Bedford in 1967, and his body, believe it or not, is still frozen today. And many others have not been as fortunate, because as these companies have lost money and lost power, and these bodies have eventually thawed out, they're no longer frozen. But as I read some of these stories, they're really sad. They are, because these are people, a lot of whom they came down with terminal diseases, really wanting to hold on to life, cherishing life, loving life, and wanting to continue life. Some were so confident in future medical advances that they said they only want their heads to be preserved. They overlooked one thing. They overlooked the fact that dead bodies don't come back to life. Can a dead body come back to life? Well, certainly not the way that the cryo community and other sci-fi enthusiasts would suggest. But as we come back to Philippians and we close out chapter 3, the Apostle Paul is going to remind us once again how we're to think. We're not to think like the world. We're not to hope in the world. We're not to put all our chips in the basket of the world, longing to have more of this world. Why? Because the world is not ultimately our home. You see, what Paul has been doing throughout this epistle, he's been telling us of this great and glorious gospel, this gospel that is full of joy, so we can see Christ even before he came here to earth, see him in his pre-incarnate glory, and see him step out of eternity into this world, taking on flesh, being obedient to the point of death, going to a cross, and then God highly exalting him and giving him the name which is above every name. And he's brought us to the present, understanding that now we have been saved by Christ. He has justified us. He has given us his perfect righteousness through the imputation of his death. And so now we experience this, what we call sanctification, where we're living and growing and becoming more like him. And now he's kind of moving our head from the past to the present and now to the future, that this is what you've been longing for, Christian. You've been longing to be like Jesus. We're waiting for that day when we will be perfect like he is. No more sin. And so we continue to stand together, firm in the faith, striving together, straining together towards that prize of the upward call in Christ Jesus. We're longing for our future home. And the scriptures tell us that one day, it is true, he will transform our lowly bodies, our humble bodies, to be just like his. You see, this letter has been all about helping us to have a heavenly, humble, joy-filled, Christ-minded mindset. That's what Philippians is attempting to do. And we see again here, as we look at chapter 3, another opportunity for us to adopt the right mindset. Look back at verse 19 as we think back to a couple weeks ago, where Paul warned against those many who set their mind against Christ. They have their minds set on earthly things, Paul tells us. These are the enemies of the cross of Christ. These are those that Paul actually wept over. Why? Because their end is destruction. And he said their God is their appetite and they glory in their shame. And their goal is this life. They're pseudo-Christians, not the real deal, fakes, phonies. They have the language of Christ, but Christ is not their Lord and Master. They don't bow the knee to King Jesus. Their allegiance is to the world and the things of the world and not to Christ himself. The Puritan William Gurnall said, God is in the hypocrite's mouth, but the world is in his heart. Their conduct was not consistent with what we know to be true if we're in Christ, that we long for a celestial city, not this city here. So again, this is all about mindset. Where is your mind? Paul will now take us on a dramatic turn as we looked at verses 18 and 19, and we saw the enemies of the cross, and now he's going to say, but wait, we're different. Let's read that together. Look at verse 20 and 21. Philippians chapter 3, verse 20, Paul writes this, for our citizenship is in heaven, from which also we eagerly wait for a Savior, the Lord Jesus Christ, who will transform the body of our humble state into conformity with the body of his glory by his working through which he is able to even subject all things to himself. If you're taking notes, here's our main idea. Philippians 3, verse 20 and 21, what do we have? Paul, he's reminding us that our heavenly citizenship, as heavenly citizens, this present but passing world is not our home. Let me say that again. Paul reminds us that as heavenly citizens, this present but passing world is not our home. So instead, we eagerly await the return of our King, who will one day take us home and transform us into his perfect likeness. Our outline, if you're jotting these down, we'll look at just three main headings. First, in verse 20, the first section, we're going to look at heaven as our home. Our home is heaven. And then number two, our heart's desire is Christ's return. And then number three, our humble state will be renovated. Our home is heaven, our heart's desire is Christ's return, and our humble state will be renovated one day. Well, again, back in verse 19, Paul made it very clear that there are enemies of the cross of Christ, and they set their mind on earthly things. But here, Paul gives us a preview of the Christian mindset. We are not man-centered. We are not earthbound. You, as a Christian, should be thinking constantly about heaven, your home. So our home is heaven. For our citizenship, Paul says, is in heaven, from which we also eagerly wait for a Savior, the Lord Jesus Christ. Now, when Paul originally penned this letter, you realize that he addresses it to the Philippians. And he calls them Philippians, but he actually gives two different addresses. There's the physical address to the saints who are in Philippi, but before he mentions their physical address, he reminds them of their permanent spiritual address. You can flip back and look there at the very beginning of Philippians. He says, to all the saints in Christ Jesus who are in Philippi. So yes, we have a physical address. The same is true of you, isn't it? You might live in Seaside or Monterey or United States, the world. But first and foremost, you are in Christ. That is where our citizenship is. And Paul presents this as a present fact. When Paul says our citizenship is in heaven, that verb is indicates that this is a present possession. We're not there yet, but spiritually we are. We're not waiting to become citizens. We're not one day hoping to become citizens. Right now, currently, you are a citizen of heaven. This is our current reality. Look, we're not there yet physically, but spiritually, we are in Christ and one day actually physically with Christ. That's what heavenly citizens do. We wait for a heavenly Savior to return and to take us home. And this is exactly what Jesus said. He told his disciples, "My Father's house, there are many dwelling places. If it were not so, what does Jesus say? I would have told you. But I go and I prepare a place for you. And if I go and prepare a place for you," Jesus says, "I will come again and I will receive you to myself, that where I am, there you may be also." And you remember the disciples that are gathered as Christ ascends into heaven, and they're standing there in wonder and amazement. And the angel comes and tells these men, "Men of Galilee, why are you standing looking toward heaven? This Jesus who has been taken up from you into heaven will come in just the same way as you have watched him go into heaven." Now, let's just take a few moments to inspect what this means to have heavenly citizenship. Now, we've already saw this word before, this idea of citizenship. We saw it in the verb form back in Philippians 1:27. Take a look right back there. Philippians 1:27. And we said this is really the theme verse of the whole book. Paul writes in 1:27, "Only live your lives in a manner worthy of the gospel of Christ." There's the word right there. But here now in 3:20, we have the noun form of this word. And it's the only place in the 13 letters of Paul where he uses this noun form. It's real easy if you're looking at the Greek to identify a lot of the English equivalents, because the word that we see in there is that word politics. Politics. And the linguistic relatives of those words are words like police, and policies, and politicians, and even polity, because at the root of that word is the word polis, which is city. Now, why do I point that out? Two reasons. First, the Philippian church, you know, is in Philippi, and Philippi is actually in Macedonia. So the Philippians are a colony. They are 800 miles away from Rome, but they consider themselves to be citizens of the city of Rome. That is their home city. And despite the distance, they enjoyed all the rights and privileges of Roman citizens. They carried around, as it were, the type of ancient passport which proved their citizenship. And with that came lots of perks. You say, what kind of perks do they have? Well, they could move around freely and work. They were protected under Roman law. If they were ever accused of a crime, then they had the right to a proper trial. In fact, Paul pulls his card and says, "Wait a second, you're beating me and you think that's okay? I'm a Roman citizen." And remember, the guards were terrified. Whoa, we were beating a Roman citizen? And their lives were in jeopardy for doing that to a Roman citizen. Another interesting fact about being a Roman citizen is that you could never be crucified. You know why? Because Romans would never, ever think to put one of their own through that kind of torture and that kind of death. So the Philippians, they're proud Romans. We call them Philippians, but they would have considered themselves Romans because they dressed like Romans, they spoke the language, they lived by those laws, and they enjoyed all the pleasures and social affairs of Rome. But the second reason why I point out this word or this idea of polis is because in a general sense, we're all heavenly citizens. But specifically speaking, we are looking for a specific city. We want the holy city. We are residents of a holy city. Turn your Bibles to Revelation chapter 21. Revelation 21. As you get to the latter part of the book of Revelation, we see all these beautiful visions of what is to come. And in Revelation 21 and verse 2, we read this, "And I saw the holy city, New Jerusalem, coming down out of heaven from God, made ready as a bride adorned for her husband." You see, Christian, your true, your final home is a wonderful city. We're citizens of heaven, and we live for that, and we long for that home, which is our city. And since we're the people of heaven, listen, our preoccupation needs to be with heaven. Our thoughts, our affections, our desires. You can say our policies are heavenly. Listen to the words of the Apostle Paul in Ephesians 2:19. He says, you are no longer strangers and sojourners, but you are fellow citizens with the saints, and you are of the household of God. And Paul, he's a great model. He's a great example of what it means to be a heavenly citizen. And he puts forward, even in this epistle, he puts forward Timothy and Epaphroditus as great heavenly citizens. But there's actually a chapter in the Bible that talks all about what it means to be a heavenly citizen. And I want you to turn there. It's in Hebrews chapter 11. Hebrews chapter 11. Again, Paul, he's a wonderful example, but we have so many more. And starting there in verse 9, we learn about Abraham. And look at what it says about Abraham. The writer of Hebrews writes this. By faith, he, that's Abraham, he sojourned in the land of promise, as in a foreign land, dwelling in tents with Isaac and Jacob, fellow heirs of the same promise. Look at verse 10. For he was looking for the city which has foundations, whose architect and builder is God. Now look what the writer says about Moses down in verse 24. It says, by faith, Moses, when he had grown up, he refused to be called the son of Pharaoh's daughter, choosing rather to be mistreated with the people of God than to enjoy the passing pleasures of sin, regarding the reproach of Christ greater riches than the treasures of Egypt. And why? There it is. For he was looking to the reward. Go back to verse 13. We read there, all of these died in faith without receiving the promises, but having seen them and having welcomed them from a distance and having confessed that they were strangers and exiles on the earth. For those who say such things make it clear that they are seeking a country of their own. And indeed, if they had been remembering that country from which they went out, they would have had opportunity to return. But now they aspire to a better country that is a heavenly one. Therefore, God is not ashamed to be called their God, for he prepared a city for them. You see, what Christians do, we look ahead because there's something greater and more glorious and more enjoyable and more pleasurable ahead of us.

You ask, well, how could this be true of us? How can I be in a position, how can I be assured that God is not ashamed to be called my God? How can we have certainty of our own heavenly citizenship? Well, the answer is in Hebrews 2. Look at verse 6. Hebrews 11:6. It's faith. It always has been. It always will be. And without faith, it is impossible to please him. For he who draws near to God must believe that he is, and that he is a rewarder of those who seek him. And so you see, if you want to be a heavenly citizen, you must be born again. There is no other way. There is no other currency. There is no other passport. You must be born again. Turn on over to 1 Peter chapter 1. 1 Peter 1, beginning in verse 3, the Apostle Peter writes this. Blessed be the God and Father of our Lord Jesus Christ, who according to his great mercy has caused us to be born again, I love this, to a living hope through the resurrection of Jesus Christ from the dead, to obtain an inheritance incorruptible and undefiled and unfading, having been kept in heaven for you, who are protected by the power of God through faith for a salvation ready to be revealed in the last time. I can't think of any more wonderful truth than this. If you are a Christian, you are a heavenly citizen. If you are a Christian, this is not your home. If you are a Christian, you have a glorious home awaiting for you. And so what Paul writes in Colossians 3 is this, therefore, look, if you've been raised up with Christ, then keep seeking the things that are above, where Christ is seated at the right hand of God. Look, church, it is so crucial for us, for our lifestyles to be consistent with our citizenship. Do you see how that becomes an issue? This is not your home, so don't look like the world. Don't love the world or the things in the world, because all that is in the world, the love of the lust of the flesh, the lust of the eyes, the boastful pride of life, it is not from the Father, but it is from the world. We don't want to wave the wrong flag. We don't want to fight against our own country. We don't want to value the things that we shouldn't value. Citizens of heaven focus their attention on heaven. Why? Because it's our true home. That's where we belong. That's what we're longing for. And listen, one way to know if you're a true citizen is if you're longing for the king of that country. Do you long for the king of the kingdom? If that is true of you, then it's a good indication that you're a true citizen. If you're not a citizen of the kingdom, then you have no desire for the kingdom. You have no longing for the king to return. But for those of us who are heavenly citizens, the Bible says here that we wait with eager longing and anticipation. And this leads us to point two. Our heart's desire is Christ's return. Look what it says there. Paul writes, we eagerly wait for a Savior, the Lord Jesus Christ. This is a fantastic word. It's a very strong word. It's a rare compound word. One scholar explains that this word, it's up ek dekomai. Say what? Well, the word dekomai, the verb there, means to receive. And it speaks of welcoming someone. We just hosted one of Jess's friends. She came with her mom. She's getting ready to get married. I see what Jess does in preparation. She's vacuuming and putting the coffee out and making sure everything's ready. And the kids, even there, every time they hear something, they're looking out the window. Is our guest here? Are they coming? There's an eager anticipation and a preparation for someone's coming. That is what it means to receive. But it's interesting because what Paul does, he almost makes up this word. He puts two prefixes on these prepositions. Op means off, which speaks of you need to take your attention off of something so that you can fix it on something else. And it's not just that. He uses the word ek, which means out. And it's almost like you're stretching your neck out. You're leaning forward, looking, anticipating, wanting. I remember back in 1992,

0: is a while ago. But 92 was a big year because it was the creation of what was called the Dream Team. And I remember all my favorite basketball players were put on the same team and they go off to Barcelona for the Olympics. And I remember seeing video of these people just like waiting for the Dream Team to step off the bus. And here they come, all these big NBA players. And you see these pictures of these people just like looking and stretching and, oh, I want to see. So here they come. Here comes Larry Bird and Magic Johnson. You hear the cheers. And very last, who comes last? Michael Jordan. And everybody just goes crazy. What about Jesus? Is that our attitude? Does that reflect our heart's desire? We're just longing to have Christ come back. Are we prepared for his return? There's no doubt that Christ's return was at the forefront of the apostles' mind. How do we know that? Because 7 of the 8 New Testament uses of this word, it's referring to the return of the Lord Jesus. Paul says to Titus that this is our blessed hope, the return of Christ. Turn with me to Romans 8. Let me just show you a few instances of this word as Paul relays them here in Romans 8. And starting there in verse 19, Paul says this, "For the anxious longing of the creation eagerly waits for the revealing of the sons of God." Look down at verse 23. "And not only this, but we ourselves, having the first fruits of the Spirit, even we ourselves, we groan within ourselves, eagerly waiting for our adoption as sons, the redemption of our body." And look at verse 25. "But if we hope for what we do not see," what does he say? "With perseverance, we wait eagerly for it." Just about every New Testament letter, with the exception of those little small ones, Philemon, 2nd and 3rd John, but every letter boldly proclaims the bodily return of Jesus in power and glory. And even though we might argue about the particulars and the timeline, one thing's for sure, if you're a Christian, you know Christ is coming back because he promised. Just as he promised all the way back in Genesis 3:15 that he'd have a solution for the problem of sin, so too Christ will return a second time. Not to deal with sin, that was already taken care of on the cross, but to glorify his saints who are eagerly longing for his return. Turn with me to Galatians chapter 5. I just want to show you a few more of these. That way you can circle and highlight and be encouraged. Galatians 5:5 says this, "For we through the Spirit by faith are eagerly waiting for the hope of righteousness." And you say, well, don't we already have righteousness? Aren't we already justified? Yeah, but there's a righteousness that's coming that you know nothing about. It's what we hope for and long for and pray for, a day when we'll be perfectly righteous, practically righteous. Hebrews 9:28 says this, "So Christ also, having been offered once to bear the sins of many, will appear a second time for salvation without reference to sin to those who eagerly await him." And so, look, we fix our eyes, not with passive resignation, but now we're fixated on that day, engaged with hopeful anticipation. We have an intense focus. I love the way one pastor put it. He said this, "Our hope is not in the coming of the Lord. Our hope is in the Lord who's coming." He said, "I'm not waiting for an event to bail me out. No, I'm waiting for the person that I know and love." And because this verb is in the present tense, two very important things. First of all, you know, the present tense means it's an active, ongoing, continual thing. It is a prolonged focus that we must have as believers. But it also tells us it's something we got to do to ourselves. You know why? Because we get so distracted. We don't do this instinctively. Our hearts, they wander. They're prone to wander. Lord, I feel it. Prone to leave the God I love. We often treasure what's temporal and don't keep our minds fixed on heaven. That's why when we come to the Lord's table, it's helpful, isn't it? Because we're reminded Christ is returning. Christ is returning. We're supposed to do this until he returns. This is why we gather. This is why you shouldn't do church all the time on television. It's not the same. We need to be here, remind ourselves, sing with each other, hug each other, sit under the word of God. Those are all helpful for remembering that Christ is returning. And one of the most encouraging things, I think, is the way the Bible closes. In Revelation chapter 22, as John is coming to the end of the apocalypse, writing the last words in the book of Revelation, we get these words from Jesus himself. He says, "Yes, I am coming quickly." The last words of our Lord before the canon of scriptures closed. He is coming quickly. In a sermon that Spurgeon preached about waiting for the return of Christ, he said this, listen. He writes, "Brethren, Jesus is coming. He is even now on the way. You have heard our tidings till you scarcely credit us. But the word of God is true, and it will surely be fulfilled before long. The Lord is coming indeed. He promised to come to die, and he kept his word. He now promises to come to reign, and you may be sure that he will keep his tryst and his people. He is coming. Ears of faith can hear the sound of his chariot wheels. Every moment of time, every event of providence is bringing him nearer. Blessed are those servants who shall not be sleeping when he comes, nor wandering from their post of duty. Happy shall they be whom their Lord shall find faithfully watching and standing fast in that great day." Well, Paul now, he'll turn our attention to four names. They're right here in the text of who we're waiting for. Who exactly are we waiting for? Well, he uses the word Savior, which you know means the deliverer, Lord, the ruler, the sovereign, Jesus, Yahweh saves, Christ, Mashiach, the anointed one, the king. And the reason why he couples all four of these words is because he wants us to feel the weightiness of who we're waiting for. But the first two titles are very interesting that he's addressing to the Philippians. The first two are Savior and Lord. You see, the citizens here of Rome, the Philippians, they would have heard those words applied often, frequently. Paul begins here with, "We eagerly wait for a Savior." And in fact, the Greek construction reads this, "For our citizenship is in heaven, therefore a Savior we await." And so he fronts this, and I think he does that for a couple of reasons. First, he wants us to remember again that we are not waiting for an event, but we are waiting for a person. Who is that person? It is the Savior. But secondly, I think Paul fronts and stresses Savior because he wants to juxtapose Jesus and Caesar. And so I think it's almost apologetic here what Paul is doing. In 48 BC, there was a decree that went out in Ephesus which declared Julius Caesar to be the universal Savior. Soter. He was the Soter of mankind. And that identification, Soter, became common for all of those that followed in his footsteps. Even the Jewish historian Josephus, he refers to the emperors Augustus and Vespasian as Savior. Now, the emperors, they had all kinds of power. They had all kinds of means to help people. And so it makes sense that people would regard them as Savior. When an earthquake would happen, when a famine would happen, when an enemy would invade, they'd flex their muscles and deliver their people. But that's all they could do. What people needed to be saved from the most, those emperors had no power to save. I mean, what good is a Savior if he can't save you from what we need saving from the most? You see, if there's famine, if there's an earthquake, then the emperors, kind of like our government, they could just hike up the taxes and give you some freebies. But you know what they can't save you from? You know what the government can't save you from? The holy wrath of God. There's no stimulus for that. There's no salvation for that. We're not waiting for temporary deliverance. No, we're waiting for our full and final salvation that only comes when Christ returns. And listen, aren't you glad that you're actually waiting for a Savior? Do you know that not everyone is waiting for the Savior? There are some that are waiting for the judge to come. And that's two totally different things. Listen to the words of 2 Thessalonians chapter 1 and verse 7. 2 Thessalonians 1, 7. Paul writes this, that the revelation of the Lord Jesus from heaven with his mighty angels coming in flaming fire, executing vengeance on those who do not know God and to those who do not obey the gospel of our Lord Jesus. He says, these will pay the penalty of eternal destruction away from the presence of the Lord and from the glory of his might when he comes to be glorified in his saints on that day. And listen to this, and to be marveled at among all who believed. For the kingdom citizens, for those who long for the Savior to return, we are looking to marvel at Jesus. But not everyone is looking to marvel at him. There are those who have rejected him and denied him by both their actions and their thoughts. And the Bible says Jesus is not coming as their Savior, but as their judge. Revelation chapter 19, if you've refused to bow the knee to Jesus, you need to sober up and hear these words. Verse 12 says this, his eyes are a flame of fire, and on his head are many diadems, having a name written on him which no one knows except himself, and being clothed with a garment dipped in blood. His name is also called the Word of God, and the armies which are in heaven, clothed in fine linen, white and clean, were following on white horses. And from his mouth comes a sharp sword, so that with it he may strike down the nations, and he will rule them with a rod of iron, and he treads the winepress of the wrath of the rage of God the Almighty. This is not a God to be trifled with. You have an opportunity to embrace him, to accept him, to bow to him, and to have him as your Savior. You don't want this Jesus to come back as your judge. So Paul says we're waiting for a Savior, but second title that he gives here is Lord, and it's equally fitting. In addition to that title, soter, he uses the word kurios, and that also was exclusively for the emperor. The confession, kurios Caesar, Caesar is Lord, was something that the Philippians would have been accustomed to confessing as Roman citizens, and it was all over the place. You pick up a coin, and whose image do you see? Jesus even says, whose image is that? Oh, it's Caesar's. Yeah, but there's also an inscription on there that says, Kurios, Lord. Along with their dependence on the emperor's generosity to save them from calamity and all sorts of other things, they also had to submit to his authority as sovereign. But listen, you can't be all that sovereign if you're still buried in the grave. And there's only one who's no longer buried. There's only one divine sovereign. There's only one who is the eternal king, the anointed king of Israel. He is the sovereign over all of human history. And it is that sovereign that every knee will bow and every tongue will confess. There's only one Lord, and that is Jesus Christ. He is Lord. Christians, listen, you have an infinitely mightier and more majestic king than anything this world will ever know. So the question now is, are you waiting for him? Are you living like that? Knowing these things, the Savior, the Lord, the one who's returning, are you waiting with eager anticipation for Christ to return? If you're saying, Jesus, don't come back yet, because I want to get married first, or I want to have kids first, or I want to get that job first, I want to go on that vacation first. Anything that you're throwing in there first, you need to adopt this heavenly mindset. Do you understand that there is nothing on your agenda or on your calendar that you would tell Jesus, not yet? If he came back today, do you know how glorious that would be? Well, this leads to our third and final, and I think probably most glorious point. It says he's going to change our humble state. Verse 21, our humble state will be renovated. Jesus, the Savior, the Lord, the Master, Christ, the King, he will transform the body of our humble state into conformity with the body of his glory by the working through which he is able even to subject all things to himself. Just three words to focus our attention on. He will transform, he will conform, and he has the power to perform. He will transform. I love this word. It's metaschismato. And you can hear that word schematic in there. It's the same word when Christ took on the fashion or the schema of man when he became like us. Our current body, Paul says, is in a humble state, meaning that we have weakness and disease and death. And I don't think I have to convince any of you that that's the reality. We don't want these bodies forever. We don't. Listen to the words of the Apostle Paul in 1 Corinthians 15. He says, I say, brothers, that flesh and blood cannot inherit the kingdom of God, nor does the corruptible inherit the incorruptible. You see, what we need is a dramatic upgrade. And that's exactly what Jesus will provide when he comes back from heaven. He's either going to snatch you up or he's going to raise your sin-stained, suffered, scarred body and transform you into an immortal, incorruptible being. In the same way that he triumphantly emerged from the grave on the third day, the Bible says he's going to do the same thing for us. You will have a real material body that will never, ever be harmed, hurt, diseased, or die. Let me just show you this. Turn to 1 Corinthians 15. Glorious passage. As Paul is recounting all that the resurrection will provide for the believer. And start with me there in verse 42. Paul says this, 1 Corinthians 15:42. So also is the resurrection of the dead. It is sown a corruptible body. It is raised an incorruptible body. It is sown in dishonor. It is raised in glory. It is sown in weakness. It is raised in power. It is sown a natural body. It is raised a spiritual body. If there's a natural body, there will also be a spiritual body. So also it is written, the first man, Adam, he became a living soul. The last man, Adam, became a life-giving spirit. However, the spiritual is not first, but the natural, then the spiritual. The first man is from the earth, earthly. The second man is from heaven and is the earthly. So also as those who are earthly and as is the heavenly, so also are those who are heavenly. And just as we have bore the image of the earthly, we will also, listen, church, we will bear the image of the heavenly. Now I say this, brothers, that flesh and blood cannot inherit the kingdom of God, nor does the corruptible inherit the incorruptible. Behold, I tell you a mystery. We will not all sleep, but we will be changed in a moment, in the twinkling of an eye, at the last trumpet. For the trumpet will sound, and the dead will be raised incorruptible, and we will be changed. For this corruptible must put on the incorruptible, and this mortal must put on immortality. But when this corruptible puts on the incorruptible and this mortal puts on immortality, then will come about the word that is written, death is swallowed up in victory. O death, where is your victory? O death, where is your sting? Now the sting of death is sin, and the power of sin is the law. But thanks be to God who gives us the victory through our Lord Jesus Christ. I love that passage. No more muscle aches, no more headaches, no more heartaches, no more birth pains, no more growing pains, no more broken bones or torn tendons or arthritis, memory loss, Alzheimer's, dementia, all of that will be forgotten. Cancer will cease. When Christ returns and transforms our bodies, there will be no more heart attacks. No more strokes, no more seizures, no more suffering. But more than that, there's not going to be any more sin. But there's something that just irks you, doesn't it? That even on the way over here, in the short hours that you've been awake, you've sinned. And you hate sin. One day, you won't do it anymore. You'll actually desire and love and long to do all the things and have the will to do all those things that God desires. So it's not just the body, but it's the body that can no longer sin. So he's going to transform our bodies. But look, it also says he's going to conform them with the resurrected body. The word he uses here is a word that he repeats over and over again, being conformed to the image of his son. 1 John 3:2 says, beloved, we are now children of God. It has not yet been manifested as yet we will be. But we know that when he is manifested, we will be like him because we will see him just as he is. You will be given brand new eyes. Jesus, at one point, he peels back and you can see the Shekinah. And what do all the disciples do? In fear, they close their eyes and hit the floor. Well, one day you'll have new glorified eyes to see him and to keep gazing upon him and to love him and to value him. You know, when I was young, I thought that when you die, you float up to heaven and Peter like hooks you up with some wings and then shoves a harp on you. And then you kind of float up into a sweet little cloud. And then you just do that in heaven the whole time. No wonder why I didn't think that heaven was that glorious. But listen to the way one writer puts it as he describes the new body. He says this: in place of an earthly body that is always characterized by physical decay, indignity, and weakness, your resurrected body will be incapable of deterioration, beautiful in form and appearance, and with limitless energy and perfect health. Once he experiences a resurrection transformation, man will know perennial rejuvenation, since he will have a perfect vehicle for God's deathless spirit, a body that is invariably responsive to his transformed personality. Just put real simply, we're going to be like Jesus. We will be like Jesus. C.S. Lewis, in his book, Mere Christianity, said this: he, that is Christ, he will make the feeblest and filthiest of us into a dazzling, radiant, immortal creature, pulsating all through with such energy and joy and wisdom and love as we cannot now imagine, a bright, stainless mirror which reflects back to God's perfectly, though smaller, but his boundless power and delight and goodness. And Paul says, look, this is going to happen. It's going to transform. He's going to conform. And how do you and I know this? How can we have this guarantee? Well, he says in the last part of the verse, he's going to do this by the working through which he is able to even subject all things to himself. Who do you know that is more powerful than God? Omnipotence. We love powerful things. I remember when I was a young boy, I would tell these stories of my dad, who I just thought was Paul Bunyan. My mom and my dad, they dropped me off at summer camp one time, and I almost got into a fight with a bunch of boys because I kept saying, my dad's bigger and stronger than yours. And I just remember, as we're going back and forth all week, the end of the week comes, and here comes my dad. He gets out of his big truck. He's 6'3", 250, and I'm watching all these other little kids and their dads come out of their cars. And my dad is just standing head and shoulders over everyone else. And all these kids are looking at my dad and saying, whoa, he's so strong, he's so big. And I walked away from that camp just thinking, my dad's so big. My dad's 72 years old now, and he's shrunk down. He's still a big guy. But we have a God who is so powerful that never for one moment feels any weakness. The words will never come out of his mouth: I can't do that. I'm not strong enough. I don't have enough power to do that. You know, as some of you are walking with your parents or grandparents and you hear the doctor say something like, there's nothing we can do anymore. The cancer's taken over. I wish there was more we can do, but we're unable. Those words don't come out of God's mouth. He is able. And just to give you a preview, he raised his son from the dead. And what Paul tells us right here, if he did that for Jesus, your own dead body, when it will be dead one day, God with his power will resurrect it from the dead. And he will give it new life. And he will glorify that body just as Christ's body was glorified. Spurgeon says, there will be no opposition to the resurrection. The trumpet will sound and will bring the dead from the graves, and no particle shall disobey that summons. It's because when God says something, it happens. When God says, let there be light, guess what there is? Light. When God says, come forth, Lazarus, guess what happens? He comes out. When God says to your body, rise from the dead, you will rise victorious. What a beautiful thought. Paul has said, look, God has exercised this power and authority in saving us, in sanctifying us, and there will be one day where it's all consummated and we will be made just like him. So let me ask you, church, one more time, are you waiting for some invention that's going to prolong your life and keep you here forever? I hope that's not the case. We love progress and medicine and technological advances, but our hope is in a person, in Jesus Christ. And the Bible tells us he is coming back. You are a heavenly citizen. Your mind, your heart, your affections need to be set on heaven. And I'll tell you this, the more that your mind, your heart, and your affections are set on heaven, the more valuable you'll be for those here on earth. So as we close chapter 3, Paul has given us this beautiful picture of a future hope. Our ultimate prize in the spiritual race is an eternal inheritance, a new glorified body, the opportunity to be with Christ and to see him just as he is. Our reward is eternal. It is immortal. It is a resurrected body. And when you and I live here on earth with that future hope, then it's obvious to the world that we're not putting all of our chips here, that there's something greater than what we see here, but there's eternal home awaiting all those who put their faith and trust in Jesus Christ. Amen.
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0: 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The Bible is God's Word. 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
1: Genesis chapter 14, verse 18. Then Melchizedek, king of Salem, brought out bread and wine. He was the priest of God Most High, and he blessed him and said, "Blessed be Abram of God Most High, possessor of heaven and earth, and blessed be God Most High, who has delivered your enemies into your hand." And he gave him a tithe of all. Now the king of Sodom said to Abram, "Give me the persons and take the goods for yourself." But Abram said to the king of Sodom, "I have raised my hand to the Lord God Most High, the possessor of heaven and earth, that I will take nothing from a thread to a sandal strap, and that I will not take anything that is yours, lest you should say, 'I have made Abram rich,' except only what the young men have eaten, and the portion of the men who went with me, Aner, Eshcol, and Mamre. Let them take their portion." Genesis chapter 15. After these things, the word of the Lord came to Abram in a vision, saying, "Do not be afraid, Abram. I am your shield, your exceedingly great reward." But Abram said, "Lord God, what will you give me, seeing I go childless, and the heir of my house is Eliezer of Damascus?" Then Abram said, "Look, you have given me no offspring. Indeed, one born in my house is my heir." And behold, the word of the Lord came to him, saying, "This one shall not be your heir, but one who will come from your own body shall be your heir." Then he brought him outside and said, "Look now toward heaven, and count the stars, if you are able to number them." And he said to him, "So shall your descendants be." And he believed in the Lord, and he accounted it to him for righteousness. Then he said to him, "I am the Lord, who brought you out of Ur of the Chaldeans, to give you this land to inherit it." And he said, "Lord God, how shall I know that I will inherit it?" So he said to him, "Bring me a 3-year-old heifer, a 3-year-old female goat, a 3-year-old ram, a turtle dove, and a young pigeon." Then he brought all these to him and cut them in two down the middle and placed each piece opposite the other. But he did not cut the birds in two. And when the vultures came down on the carcasses, Abram drove them away. Now when the sun was going down, a deep sleep fell upon Abram, and behold, horror and great darkness fell upon him. Then he said to Abram, "Know certainly that your descendants will be strangers in a land that is not theirs, and will serve them, and they will afflict them 400 years. And also the nation whom they serve I will judge. Afterward they shall come out with great possessions. Now as for you, you shall go to your fathers in peace. You shall be buried at a good old age. But in the fourth generation they shall return here, for the iniquity of the Amorites is not yet complete." And it came to pass, when the sun went down and it was dark, that behold, there appeared a smoking oven and a burning torch that passed between those pieces. On the same day the Lord made a covenant with Abram, saying, "To your descendants I have given this land, from the river of Egypt to the great river, the river Euphrates, the Kenites, the Kenizzites, the Cadonites, the Hittites, the Perizzites, the Rephaim, the Amorites, the Canaanites, the Girgashites, and the Jebusites. Genesis chapter 16. Now Sarai, Abram's wife, had borne him no children, and she had an Egyptian maidservant whose name was Hagar. So Sarai said to Abram, "See now, the Lord has restrained me from bearing children. Please, go to my maid. Perhaps I shall obtain children by her." And Abraham heeded the voice of Sarai. Then Sarai, Abram's wife, took Hagar, her maid, the Egyptian, and gave her to her husband Abram to be his wife, after Abram had dwelt 10 years in the land of Canaan. So he went into Hagar, and she conceived. And when she saw that she had conceived, her mistress became despised in her eyes. Then Sarai said to Abram, "My wrong be upon you. I gave my maid into your embrace, and when she saw that she had conceived, I became despised in her eyes. The Lord judge between you and me." So Abram said to Sarai, "Indeed, your maid is in your hand. Do to her as you please." And when Sarai dealt harshly with her, she fled from her presence. Now the angel of the Lord found her by a spring of water in the wilderness, by the spring on the way to Shur. And he said, "Hagar, Sarai's maid, where have you come from, and where are you going?" She said, "I am fleeing from the presence of my mistress Sarai." The angel of the Lord said to her, "Return to your mistress, and submit yourself under her hand." Then the angel of the Lord said to her, "I will multiply your descendants exceedingly, so that they shall not be counted for multitude." And the angel of the Lord said to her, "Behold, you are with child, and you shall bear a son. You shall call his name Ishmael, because the Lord has heard your affliction. He shall be a wild man. His hand shall be against every man, and every man's hand against him. And he shall dwell in the presence of all his brethren." Then she called the name of the Lord who spoke to her, "You are the God who sees." For she said, "Have I also here seen him who sees me?" Therefore the well was called Beer Lahai Roy. Observe, it is between Kadesh and Bered. So Hagar bore Abram a son, and Abram named his son, whom Hagar bore, Ishmael. Abram was 86 years old when Hagar bore Ishmael to Abram. Genesis chapter 17. When Abram was 99 years old, the Lord appeared to Abram and said to him, "I am Almighty God. Walk before me and be blameless. And I will make my covenant between me and you, and will multiply you exceedingly." Then Abram fell on his face, and God talked with him, saying, "As for me, behold, my covenant is with you, and you shall be a father of many nations. No longer shall your name be called Abram, but your name shall be Abraham, for I have made you a father of many nations. I will make you exceedingly fruitful, and I will make nations of you, and kings shall come from you. And I will establish my covenant between me and you and your descendants after you in their generations, for an everlasting covenant, to be God to you and your descendants after you. Also I give to you and your descendants after you the land in which you are a stranger, all the land of Canaan, as an everlasting possession, and I will be their God." And God said to Abraham, "As for you, you shall keep my covenant, you and your descendants after you, throughout their generations. This is my covenant which you shall keep between me and you and your descendants after you, Every male child among you shall be circumcised, and you shall be circumcised in the flesh of your foreskins, and it shall be a sign of the covenant between me and you. He who is 8 days old among you shall be circumcised, every male child in your generations. He who is born in your house or bought with money from any foreigner who is not your descendant. He who is born in your house and he who is bought with your money must be circumcised, and my covenant shall be in your flesh for an everlasting covenant. And the uncircumcised male child, who is not circumcised in the flesh of his foreskin, that person shall be cut off from his people. He has broken my covenant. Then God said to Abraham, As for Sarai, your wife, you shall not call her name Sarai, but Sarah shall be her name. And I will bless her, and also give you a son by her. Then I will bless her, and she shall be a mother of nations. Kings of peoples shall be from her. Then Abraham fell on his face and laughed, and said in his heart, Shall a child be born to a man who is 100 years old? And shall Sarah, who is 90 years old, bear a child? And Abraham said to God, Oh, that Ishmael might live before you. Then God said, No, Sarah, your wife, shall bear you a son, and you shall call his name Isaac. I will establish my covenant with him for an everlasting covenant, and with his descendants after him. And as for Ishmael, I have heard you. Behold, I have blessed him, and will make him fruitful, and will multiply him exceedingly. He shall beget 12 princes, and I will make him a great nation. But my covenant I will establish with Isaac, whom Sarah shall bear to you at this set time next year. Then he finished talking with him, and God went up from Abraham. So Abraham took Ishmael his son, all who were born in his house, and all who were bought with his money, every male among the men of Abraham's house, and circumcised the flesh of their foreskins that very same day, as God had said to him. Abraham was 99 years old when he was circumcised in the flesh of his foreskin, and Ishmael his son was 13 years old when he was circumcised in the flesh of his foreskin. That very same day Abraham was circumcised, and his son Ishmael. And all the men of his house, born in the house or bought with money from a foreigner, were circumcised with him. Genesis chapter 18. Then the Lord appeared to him by the terebinth trees of Mamre, as he was sitting in the tent door in the heat of the day. So he lifted his eyes and looked, and behold, 3 men were standing by him. And when he saw them, he ran from the tent door to meet them, and bowed himself to the ground, and said, My Lord, if I have now found favor in your sight, do not pass on by your servant. Please, let a little water be brought, and wash your feet, and rest yourselves under the tree. And I will bring a morsel of bread, that you may refresh your hearts. After that you may pass by, inasmuch as you have come to your servant. They said, Do as you have said. So Abraham hurried into the tent to Sarah, and said, Quickly, make ready 3 measures of fine meal, knead it, and make cakes. And Abraham ran to the herd, took a tender and good calf, gave it to a young man, and he hastened to prepare it. So he took butter and milk and the calf which he had prepared, and set it before them. And he stood by them under the tree as they ate. Then they said to him, Where is Sarah, your wife? So he said, Here, in the tent. And he said, I will certainly return to you according to the time of life, and behold, Sarah, your wife, shall have a son. Sarah was listening in the tent door, which was behind him. Now, Abraham and Sarah were old, well advanced in age, and Sarah had passed the age of childbearing. Therefore, Sarah laughed within herself, saying, "After I have grown old, shall I have pleasure, my Lord being old also?" And the Lord said to Abraham, "Why did Sarah laugh, saying, 'Shall I surely bear a child, since I am old?' Is anything too hard for the Lord? At the appointed time I will return to you, according to the time of life, and Sarah shall have a son." But Sarah denied it, saying, "I did not laugh," for she was afraid. And he said, "No, but you did laugh." Then the men rose from there and looked toward Sodom, and Abraham went with them to send them on the way. And the Lord said, "Shall I hide from Abraham what I am doing? Since Abraham shall surely become a great and mighty nation, and all the nations of the earth shall be blessed in him. For I have known him in order that he may command his children and his household after him, that they keep the way of the Lord, to do righteousness and justice, that the Lord may bring to Abraham what he has spoken to him." And the Lord said, "Because the outcry against Sodom and Gomorrah is great, and because their sin is very grave, I will go down now and see whether they have done altogether according to the outcry against it that has come to me, and if not, I will know." Then the men turned away from there and went toward Sodom, but Abraham still stood before the Lord. And Abraham came near and said, "Would you also destroy the righteous with the wicked? Suppose there were 50 righteous within the city, would you also destroy the place and not spare it for the 50 righteous that were in it? Far be it from you to do such a thing as this, to slay the righteous with the wicked, so that the righteous should be as the wicked. Far be it from you. Shall not the judge of all the earth do right?" So the Lord said, "If I find in Sodom 50 righteous within the city, then I will spare all the place for their sakes." Then Abraham answered and said, "Indeed now, I who am but dust and ashes have taken it upon myself to speak to the Lord. Suppose there were 5 less than the 50 righteous. Would you destroy all of the city for lack of 5? So he said, "If I find there 45, I will not destroy it." And he spoke to him yet again and said, "Suppose there should be 40 found there." So he said, "I will not do it for the sake of 40. Then he said, "Let not the Lord be angry, and I will speak. Suppose 30 should be found there." So he said, "I will not do it if I find 30 there." And he said, "Indeed now, I have taken it upon myself to speak to the Lord. Suppose 20 should be found there." So he said, "I will not destroy it for the sake of 20. Then he said, "Let not the Lord be angry, and I will speak but once more. Suppose 10 should be found there." And he said, "I will not destroy it for the sake of 10. So the Lord went his way as soon as he had finished speaking with Abraham, and Abraham returned to his place. Genesis chapter 19. Now the two angels came to Sodom in the evening, and Lot was sitting in the gate of Sodom. When Lot saw them, he rose to meet them, and he bowed himself with his face toward the ground. And he said, "Hear now, my lords, please, turn into your servant's house and spend the night, and wash your feet. Then you may rise early and go your way." And they said, "No, but we will spend the night in the open square."

and they ate. Now before they lay down, the men of the city, the men of Sodom, both old and young, all the people from every quarter surrounded the house. And they called to Lot and said to him, "Where are the men who came to you tonight? Bring them out to us, that we may know them carnally." So Lot went out to them through the doorway, shut the door behind him, and said, "Please, my brethren, do not do so wickedly. See now, I have two daughters who have not known a man. Please, let me bring them out to you, and you may do to them as you wish. Only do nothing to these men, since this is the reason they have come under the shadow of my roof." And they said, "Stand back." Then they said, "This one came in to stay here, and he keeps acting as a judge. Now we will deal worse with you than with them." So they pressed hard against the man Lot and came near to break down the door. But the men reached out their hands and pulled Lot into the house with them and shut the door. And they struck the men who were at the doorway of the house with blindness, both small and great, so that they became weary trying to find the door. Then the men said to Lot, "Have you anyone else here? Son-in-law, your sons, your daughters, and whomever you have in the city, take them out of this place. For we will destroy this place, because the outcry against them has grown great before the face of the Lord, and the Lord has sent us to destroy it." So Lot went out and spoke to his sons-in-law, who had married his daughters, and said, "Get up, get out of this place, for the Lord will destroy this city." But to his sons-in-law he seemed to be joking. When the morning dawned, the angels urged Lot to hurry, saying, "Arise, take your wife and your two daughters who are here, lest you be consumed in the punishment of the city." And while he lingered, the men took hold of his hand, his wife's hand, and the hands of his two daughters, the Lord being merciful to him, and they brought him out and set him outside the city. So it came to pass, when they had brought them outside, that he said, "Escape for your life. Do not look behind you, nor stay anywhere in the plain. Escape to the mountains, lest you be destroyed." Then Lot said to them, "Please, no, my lords. Indeed, now your servant has found favor in your sight, and you have increased your mercy, which you have shown me by saving my life. But I cannot escape to the mountains, lest some evil overtake me and I die. See now, this city is near enough to flee to, and it is a little one. Please let me escape there. Is it not a little one? And my soul shall live." And he said to him, "See, I have favored you concerning this thing also, in that I will not overthrow this city for which you have spoken. Hurry, escape there, for I cannot do anything until you arrive there." Therefore the name of the city was called Zoar. The sun had risen upon the earth when Lot entered Zoar. Then the Lord rained brimstone and fire on Sodom and Gomorrah from the Lord out of the heavens. So he overthrew those cities, all the plain, all the inhabitants of the cities, and what grew on the ground. But his wife looked back behind him, and she became a pillar of salt. And Abraham went early in the morning to the place where he had stood before the Lord. Then he looked toward Sodom and Gomorrah, and toward all the land of the plain, and he saw, and behold, the smoke of the land, which went up like the smoke of a furnace. And it came to pass, when God destroyed the cities of the plain, that God remembered Abraham, and sent Lot out of the midst of the overthrow, when he overthrew the cities in which Lot had dwelt. Then Lot went up out of Zoar and dwelt in the mountains, and his two daughters were with him. For he was afraid to dwell in Zoar, and he and his two daughters dwelt in a cave.

0: Now the firstborn said to the younger, Our father is old, and there is no man on the earth to come in to us, as is the custom of all the earth. Come, let us make our father drink wine, and we will lie with him, that we may preserve the lineage of our father. So they made their father drink wine that night, and the firstborn went in and lay with her father, and he did not know when she lay down or when she arose. It happened on the next day that the firstborn said to the younger, Indeed, I lay with my father last night. Let us make him drink wine tonight also, and you go in and lie with him, that we may preserve the lineage of our father. Then they made their father drink wine that night also. And the younger arose and lay with him, and he did not know when she lay down or when she arose. Thus both the daughters of Lot were with child by their father. The firstborn bore a son, and called his name Moab. He is the father of the Moabites to this day. And the younger, she also bore a son, and called his name Ben-Ammi. He is the father of the people of Ammon to this day. Genesis chapter 20. And Abraham journeyed from there to the south, and dwelt between Kadesh and Shur, and stayed in Gerar. Now Abraham said of Sarah his wife, She is my sister. And Abimelech, king of Gerar, sent and took Sarah. But God came to Abimelech in a dream by night, and said to him, Indeed, you are a dead man because of the woman whom you have taken, for she is a man's wife. But Abimelech had not come near her, and he said, Lord, will you slay a righteous nation also? Did he not say to me, She is my sister? And she herself said, He is my brother. In the integrity of my heart and innocence of my hands, I have done this. And God said to him in a dream, Yes, I know that you did this in the integrity of your heart, for I also withheld you from sinning against me. Therefore I did not let you touch her. Now, therefore, restore the man's wife, for he is a prophet, and he will pray for you, and you shall live. But if you do not restore her, know that you shall surely die, you and all who are yours. So Abimelech rose early in the morning, called all his servants, and told all these things in their hearing, and the men were very much afraid. And Abimelech called Abraham and said to him, What have you done to us? How have I offended you, that you have brought on me and my kingdom a great sin? You have done deeds to me that ought not to be done. Then Abimelech said to Abraham, What did you have in view, that you have done this thing? And Abraham said, Because I thought, Surely the fear of God is not in this place, and they will kill me on account of my wife. But indeed, she is truly my sister. She is the daughter of my father, but not the daughter of my mother, and she became my wife. And it came to pass, when God caused me to wander from my father's house, that I said to her, This is your kindness that you should do for me. In every place, wherever we go, say of me, He is my brother. Then Abimelech took sheep, oxen, and male and female servants, and gave them to Abraham, and he restored Sarah his wife to him. And Abimelech said, See, my land is before you. Dwell where it pleases you. Then to Sarah he said, Behold, I have given your brother 1,000 pieces of silver. Indeed, this vindicates you before all who are with you, and before everybody. Thus she was rebuked. So Abraham prayed to God, and God healed Abimelech, his wife, and his female servants. Then they bore children, for the Lord had closed up all the wombs of the house of Abimelech because of Sarah, Abraham's wife. Genesis chapter 21. And the Lord visited Sarah, as he had said, and the Lord did for Sarah as he had spoken. For Sarah conceived and bore Abraham a son in his old age, at the set time of which God had spoken to him. And Abraham called the name of his son who was born to him, whom Sarah bore to him, Isaac. Then Abraham circumcised his son Isaac when he was 8 days old, as God had commanded him. Now Abraham was 100 years old when his son Isaac was born to him. And Sarah said, God has made me laugh, and all who hear will laugh with me. She also said, Who would have said to Abraham that Sarah would nurse children? For I have borne him a son in his old age. So the child grew and was weaned, and Abraham made a great feast on the same day that Isaac was weaned. And Sarah saw the son of Hagar, the Egyptian, whom she had borne to Abraham, scoffing. Therefore she said to Abraham, Cast out this bondwoman and her son, for the son of this bondwoman shall not be heir with my son, namely with Isaac. And the matter was very displeasing in Abraham's sight because of his son. But God said to Abraham, Do not let it be displeasing in your sight because of the lad or because of your bondwoman. Whatever Sarah has said to you, listen to her voice, for in Isaac your seed shall be called. Yet I will also make a nation of the son of the bondwoman, because it is your seed. So Abraham rose early in the morning, and took bread and a skin of water, and putting it on her shoulder, he gave it and the boy to Hagar, and sent her away. Then she departed and wandered in the wilderness of Beersheba. And the water in the skin was used up, and she placed the boy under one of the shrubs. Then she went and sat down across from him at a distance of about a bow shot. For she said to herself, Let me not see the death of the boy. So she sat opposite him and lifted her voice and wept. And God heard the voice of the lad. Then the angel of God called to Hagar out of heaven and said to her, What ails you, Hagar? Fear not, for God has heard the voice of the lad where he is. Arise, lift up the lad and hold him with your hand, for I will make him a great nation. Then God opened her eyes, and she saw a well of water, and she went and filled the skin with water, and gave the lad a drink. So God was with the lad, and he grew and dwelt in the wilderness, and became an archer. He dwelt in the wilderness of Paran, and his mother took a wife for him from the land of Egypt. And it came to pass at that time that Abimelech and Phicol, the commander of his army, spoke to Abraham, saying, God is with you in all that you do. Now therefore swear to me by God that you will not deal falsely with me, with my offspring, or with my posterity, but that according to the kindness that I have done to you, you will do to me and to the land in which you have dwelt. And Abraham said, I will swear. Then Abraham rebuked Abimelech because of a well of water which Abimelech's servants had seized. And Abimelech said, I do not know who has done this thing. You did not tell me, nor had I heard of it until today. So Abraham took sheep and oxen and gave them to Abimelech, and the two of them made a covenant, and Abraham set 7 ewe lambs of the flock by themselves. Then Abimelech asked Abraham, What is the meaning of these 7 ewe lambs which you have set by themselves? And he said, You will take these 7 ewe lambs from my hand, that they may be my witness that I have dug this well. Therefore he called that place Beersheba, because the two of them swore an oath there. Thus they made a covenant at Beersheba. So Abimelech rose with Phicol, the commander of his army, and they returned to the land of the Philistines. Then Abraham planted a tamarisk tree in Beersheba, and there called on the name of the Lord, the everlasting God. And Abraham stayed in the land of the Philistines many days. Genesis chapter 22. Now it came to pass after these things that God tested Abraham and said to him, Abraham? And he said, Here I am. Then he said, Take now your son, your only son Isaac, whom you love, and go to the land of Moriah, and offer him there as a burnt offering on one of the mountains of which I shall tell you. So Abraham rose early in the morning, and saddled his donkey, and took two of his young men with him, and Isaac his son, and he split the wood for the burnt offering, and arose, and went to the place of which God had told him. Then on the third day Abraham lifted his eyes, and saw the place afar off. And Abraham said to his young men, Stay here with the donkey. The lad and I will go yonder and worship, and we will come back to you. So Abraham took the wood of the burnt offering and laid it on Isaac his son. And he took the fire in his hand and a knife, and the two of them went together. But Isaac spoke to Abraham his father and said, My father. And he said, Here I am, my son. Then he said, Look, the fire and the wood, but where is the lamb for a burnt offering? And Abraham said, My son, God will provide for himself the lamb for a burnt offering. So the two of them went together. Then they came to the place of which God had told him. And Abraham built an altar there and placed the wood in order, and he bound Isaac his son and laid him on the altar upon the wood. And Abraham stretched out his hand and took the knife to slay his son. But the angel of the Lord called to him from heaven and said, Abraham, Abraham. So he said, Here I am. And he said, Do not lay your hand on the lad or do anything to him, for now I know that you fear God, since you have not withheld your son, your only son, from me. Then Abraham lifted his eyes and looked, and there behind him was a ram, caught in a thicket by its horns. So Abraham went and took the ram and offered it up for a burnt offering instead of his son. And Abraham called the name of the place, The Lord Will Provide, as it is said to this day, In the mount of the Lord it shall be provided. Then the angel of the Lord called to Abraham a second time out of heaven and said, By myself I have sworn, says the Lord, because you have done this thing and have not withheld your son, your only son, in blessing I will bless you, and multiplying I will multiply your descendants as the stars of the heaven and as the sand which is on the seashore, and your descendants shall possess the gate of their enemies. In your seed all the nations of the earth shall be blessed, because you have obeyed my voice. So Abraham returned to his young men, and they rose and went together to Beersheba, and Abraham dwelt at Beersheba. Now it came to pass after these things that it was told Abraham, saying, Indeed, Milcah also has borne children to your brother Nahor, Huz his firstborn, Buz his brother, Kemuel the father of Aram, Chesed, Hazo, Pildash, Jidlaph, and Bethuel. And Bethuel begot Rebekah. These eight Milcah bore to Nahor, Abraham's brother. His concubine, whose name was Reumah, also bore Teba, Gaham, Thahash, and Maacah. Genesis chapter 23. Sarah lived 127 years. These were the years of the life of Sarah. So Sarah died in Kirjath Arba, that is Hebron, in the land of Canaan. And Abraham came to mourn for Sarah and to weep for her. Then Abraham stood up from before his dead and spoke to the sons of Heth, saying, I am a foreigner and a visitor among you. Give me property for a burial place among you, that I may bury my dead out of my sight. And the sons of Heth answered Abraham, saying to him, Hear us, my lord. You are a mighty prince among us. Bury your dead in the choicest of our burial places. None of us will withhold from you his burial place, that you may bury your dead. Then Abraham stood up and bowed himself to the people of the land, the sons of Heth, and he spoke with them, saying, If it is your wish that I bury my dead out of my sight, hear me, and meet with Ephron, the son of Zohar, for me, that he may give me the cave of Machpelah, which he has, which is at the end of his field. Let him give it to me at the full price, as property for a burial place among you. Now Ephron dwelt among the sons of Heth, and Ephron the Hittite answered Abraham in the presence of the sons of Heth, all who entered at the gate of his city, saying, No, my lord, hear me. I give you the field and the cave that is in it. I give it to you in the presence of the sons of my people. I give it to you. Bury your dead. Then Abraham bowed himself down before the people of the land, and he spoke to Ephron in the hearing of the people of the land, saying, If you will give it, please hear me. I will give you money for the field. Take it from me, and I will bury my dead there. And Ephron answered Abraham, saying to him, My lord, listen to me. The land is worth 400 shekels of silver. What is that between you and me? So bury your dead. And Abraham listened to Ephron, and Abraham weighed out the silver for Ephron, which he had named in the hearing of the sons of Heth. 400 shekels of silver, currency of the merchants. So the field of Ephron, which was in Machpelah, which was before Mamre, the field and the cave which was in it, and all the trees that were in the field, which were within all the surrounding borders, were deeded to Abraham as a possession in the presence of the sons of Heth, before all who went in at the gate of his city. And after this Abraham buried Sarah his wife in the cave of the field of Machpelah before Mamre, that is Hebron, in the land of Canaan. So the field and the cave that is in it were deeded to Abraham by the sons of Heth as property for a burial place. Genesis chapter 24. Now Abraham was old, well advanced in age, and the Lord had blessed Abraham in all things. So Abraham said to the oldest servant of his house, who ruled over all that he had, Please put your hand under my thigh, and I will make you swear by the Lord, the God of heaven and the God of the earth, that you will not take a wife for my son from the daughters of the Canaanites among whom I dwell. But you shall go to my country and to my family and take a wife for my son Isaac. And the servant said to him, Perhaps the woman will not be willing to follow me to this land. Must I take your son back to the land from which you came? But Abraham said to him, Beware that you do not take my son back there. The Lord God of heaven, who took me from my father's house, and from the land of my family, and who spoke to me and swore to me, saying, To your descendants I give this land, he will send his angel before you, and you shall take a wife for my son from there. And if the woman is not willing to follow you, then you will be released from this oath. Only do not take my son back there. So the servant put his hand under the thigh of Abraham, his master, and swore to him concerning this matter. Then the servant took 10 of his master's camels and departed, for all his master's goods were in his hand. And he arose and went to Mesopotamia, to the city of Nahor, and he made his camels kneel down outside the city by a well of water at evening time, when women go out to draw water. Then he said, O Lord God of my master Abraham, please give me success this day and show kindness to my master Abraham. Behold, here I stand by the well of water, and the daughters of the men of the city are coming out to draw water. Now let it be that the young woman to whom I say, please let down your pitcher that I may drink, and she says, drink, and I will also give your camels a drink, let her be the one you have appointed for your servant Isaac. And by this I will know that you have shown kindness to my master. And it happened, before he had finished speaking, that behold, Rebekah, who was born to Bethuel, son of Milcah, the wife of Nahor, Abraham's brother, came out with her pitcher on her shoulder. Now the young woman was very beautiful to behold, a virgin, no man had known her, and she went down to the well, filled her pitcher, and came up. And the servant ran to meet her and said, please, let me drink a little water from your pitcher. So she said, drink, my lord. Then she quickly let her pitcher down to her hand and gave him a drink. And when she had finished giving him a drink, she said, I will draw water for your camels also until they have finished drinking. Then she quickly emptied her pitcher into the trough, ran back to the well to draw water, and drew for all his camels. And the man, wondering at her, remained silent, so as to know whether the Lord had made his journey prosperous or not. So it was, when the camels had finished drinking, that the man took a golden nose ring, weighing half a shekel, and 2 bracelets for her wrists, weighing 10 shekels of gold, and said, whose daughter are you? Tell me, please, is there room in your father's house for us to lodge? So she said to him, I am the daughter of Bethuel, Milcah's son, whom she bore to Nahor. Moreover, she said to him, we have both straw and feed enough and room to lodge. Then the man bowed down his head and worshipped the Lord, and he said, blessed be the Lord God of my master Abraham, who has not forsaken his mercy and his truth toward my master. As for me, being on the way, the Lord led me to the house of my master's brethren. So the young woman ran and told her mother's household these things. Now Rebekah had a brother whose name was Laban, and Laban ran out to the man by the well. So it came to pass, when he saw the nose ring and the bracelets on his sister's wrists, and when he heard the words of his sister Rebekah saying, thus the man spoke to me, that he went to the man, and there he stood by the camels at the well. And he said, come in, O blessed of the Lord. Why do you stand outside? For I have prepared the house and a place for the camels. Then the man came to the house, and he unloaded the camels, and provided straw and feed for the camels, and water to wash his feet and the feet of the men who were with him. Food was set before him to eat, but he said, I will not eat until I have told about my errand. And he said, speak on. So he said, I am Abraham's servant. The Lord has blessed my master greatly, and he has become great, and he has given him flocks and herds, silver and gold, male and female servants, and camels and donkeys. And Sarah, my master's wife, bore a son to my master when she was old, and to him he has given all that he has. Now my master made me swear, saying, You shall not take a wife for my son from the daughters of the Canaanites, in whose land I dwell, but you shall go to my father's house and to my family, and take a wife for my son. And I said to my master, Perhaps the woman will not follow me. But he said to me, The Lord, before whom I walk, will send his angel with you, and prosper your way. And you shall take a wife for my son from my family and from my father's house. You will be clear from this oath when you arrive among my family, for if they will not give her to you, then you will be released from my oath. And this day I came to the well and said, O Lord God of my master Abraham, if you will now prosper the way in which I go, behold, I stand by the well of water, and it shall come to pass that when the virgin comes out to draw water, and I say to her, Please, give me a little water from your pitcher to drink, and she says to me, Drink, and I will draw for your camels also, let her be the woman whom the Lord has appointed for my master's son. But before I had finished speaking, in my heart, there was Rebekah, coming out with her pitcher on her shoulder, and she went down to the well and drew water. And I said to her, Please, let me drink. And she made haste, and let her pitcher down from her shoulder, and said, Drink, and I will give your camels a drink also. So I drank, and she gave the camels a drink also. Then I asked her and said, Whose daughter are you? And she said, The daughter of Bethuel, Nahor's son, whom Milcah bore to him. So I put the nose ring on her nose and the bracelets on her wrists, and I bowed my head and worshiped the Lord and blessed the Lord God of my master Abraham, who had led me in the way of truth to take the daughter of my master's brother for his son. Now if you will deal kindly and truly with my master, tell me. And if not, tell me, that I may turn to the right hand or to the left. Then Laban and Bethuel answered and said, The thing comes from the Lord. We cannot speak to you either bad or good. Here is Rebekah before you. Take her and go, and let her be your master's son's wife, as the Lord has spoken. And it came to pass, when Abraham's servant heard their words, that he worshipped the Lord, bowing himself to the earth. Then the servant brought out jewelry of silver, jewelry of gold, and clothing, and gave them to Rebekah. He also gave precious things to her brother and to her mother. And he and the men who were with him ate and drank and stayed all night. Then they arose in the morning, and he said, Send me away to my master. But her brother and her mother said, Let the young woman stay with us a few days, at least 10. After that she may go. And he said to them, Do not hinder me, since the Lord has prospered my way. Send me away so that I may go to my master. So they said, We will call the young woman and ask her personally. Then they called Rebekah and said to her, Will you go with this man? And she said, I will go. So they sent away Rebekah, their sister, and her nurse, and Abraham's servant and his men. And they blessed Rebekah and said to her, Our sister, may you become the mother of thousands of 10,000s, and may your descendants possess the gates of those who hate them. Then Rebekah and her maids arose, and they rode on the camels and followed the man. So the servant took Rebekah and departed. Now Isaac came from the way of Beer Lahai Roy, for he dwelt in the south. And Isaac went out to meditate in the field in the evening. And he lifted his eyes and looked, and there the camels were coming. Then Rebekah lifted her eyes, and when she saw Isaac, she dismounted from her camel. For she had said to the servant, "Who is this man walking in the field to meet us?" The servant said, "It is my master." So she took a veil and covered herself, and the servant told Isaac all the things that he had done. Then Isaac brought her into his mother Sarah's tent. And he took Rebekah, and she became his wife, and he loved her. So Isaac was comforted after his mother's death. Genesis chapter 25. Abraham again took a wife, and her name was Keturah. And she bore him Zimran, Jokshan, Medan, Midian, Ishbak, and Shua. Jokshan begot Sheba and Dedan, and the sons of Dedan were Asherim, Letushim, and Leumim. And the sons of Midian were Ephah, Epher, Hanuk, Abida, and Eldaa. All these were the children of Keturah. And Abraham gave all that he had to Isaac. But Abraham gave gifts to the sons of the concubines, which Abraham had, and while he was still living, he sent them eastward, away from Isaac his son, to the country of the east. This is the sum of the years of Abraham's life which he lived, 175 years. Then Abraham breathed his last, and died in a good old age, an old man, and full of years, and was gathered to his people. And his sons Isaac and Ishmael buried him in the cave of Machpelah, which is before Mamre, in the field of Ephron, the son of Zohar the Hittite, the field which Abraham purchased from the sons of Heth. There Abraham was buried, and Sarah his wife. And it came to pass, after the death of Abraham, that God blessed his son Isaac, and Isaac dwelt at Beer Lahairoi. Now this is the genealogy of Ishmael, Abraham's son, whom Hagar the Egyptian, Sarah's maidservant, bore to Abraham. And these were the names of the sons of Ishmael, by their names, according to their generations. The firstborn of Ishmael, Nebajoth, then Kedar, Adbeel, Mibsam, Mishma, Duma, Masa, Hadar, Tema, Jetur, Naphish, and Kedema. These were the sons of Ishmael, and these were their names, by their towns and their settlements, 12 princes, according to their nations. These were the years of the life of Ishmael, 137 years, and he breathed his last and died, and was gathered to his people. They dwelt from Havilah as far as Shur, which is east of Egypt as you go toward Assyria. He died in the presence of all his brethren.
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1: Drew Hunter, pastor of Zionsville Fellowship in Zionsville, Indiana. Today, we continue his series, Proverbs, the wisdom of God as a way of life, and his message, the consequences of our character. 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
2: You can join me in opening your Bibles to the book of Proverbs in chapter 11. Every one of us in this room wants two things. You want life to go well for you, and you want to make a positive impact in the world. Who doesn't want that? Listen to any graduation speech, and that's the focus, right? Your future is bright, and you are going to change the world. And what do you need in order to do that? You just need that diploma in your hand and a dream in your heart. Now, some are more profound than that, of course, but we all know that life doesn't actually work like that because so many people set out on this path and it doesn't work for them. Or at some point they look back on their success and they see that it was superficial. Maybe some of you have felt like that. You've gone down a certain path for years or even decades and you looked back and thought, this has kind of been a waste of time. At least compared to what I could have been spending my time and effort doing. Or certain people have public success accomplished over years of work, and their family doesn't respect them. Their spouse regrets being married to them. Their kids can't wait to get out of the house, and when they do, they don't want to be in touch. And so we find where we failed is where it mattered most to succeed. So the two ambitions are not wrong. In fact, they are what the book of Proverbs holds out in front of us this morning. We want life to work out well for us, and we want to make a positive impact on people around us and the broader culture and world. The problem is that we skip over the way to get there, which is character. Proverbs 11 is all about the consequences of our character. Our character shapes our future and it impacts the world around us. So here's a negative way to think about it. If you do not cultivate your character, and not just in kind of like a sentimental way or just kind of what works for you way, but true character according to the way that God has built reality and revealed it in the Bible. If you do not cultivate your character, then you will make a mess around you that other people have to deal with. Put positively, if you want your life to go well and you want to make an impact on others and not make a mess around you that other people have to absorb and clean, then you cannot bypass character. Why? Because of what we're seeing in the book of Proverbs more broadly in this series. Proverb teaches us to see reality and the world as designed by God, and therefore it works a certain way. So wisdom is about seeing the reality he made and then adjusting our lives to live in line with it. It's learning to live well in God's world. It's living with reverence for God, right? The fear of the Lord is the beginning of wisdom. So this posture that we approach our life that is a trusting reverence of God and a respect for reality as he has designed it. So wisdom is a way of life. Every thought, every micro decision you make, every word that comes out of your mouth, all of that flows from your character and reveals your character and even comes back and further shapes your character. So this is why if you want your life to work well and you want to make a positive impact, it starts right here. So Proverbs 11 shows us the consequences of our character for ourselves and for the world around us. Now, before we walk through this chapter, I want us to keep two things in view that we're seeing in different ways throughout this whole series. Number one, Proverbs 11 is part of a section in Proverbs that we're calling elementary wisdom. So Proverbs is a curriculum in character formation. So we're seeing that the book is not randomly organized like a playlist on shuffle, even though many of them are in orders that you can't perceive or that don't really matter in smaller sections. But macro structure, there is a broader progressive development of wisdom from one section to the next. So the first nine chapters we saw was the beginning of wisdom. And now in chapters 10 to 15, we see elementary wisdom. Future sections will move on to intermediate wisdom and advanced wisdom. It'll get more complex. But here it's pretty basic. This section is giving us a portrait of the wise and righteous person. It's filled with just basic contrast over and over. Here's the righteous, here's the wicked. Here's the wise, here's the foolish. Choose wisely. Second, the portrait of this righteous person is ultimately a picture of Jesus. Jesus is the only one who is wise and righteous through and through. He created reality. He came to live in line with reality. So as we read this, we're not going to be able to master this personally, certainly not by ourselves. The way for us to become wise from Proverbs 11 is to look to Jesus, to receive his forgiveness and his help to become like us. So we're seeing that Jesus is our Savior who forgives us of our sin and folly, and he's also our sage who helps us become wise and righteous. Okay, so let's walk through the chapter now. We'll read parts of it as we go this time. So Proverbs 11 shows us the consequences of our character for ourselves and for the world around us. So we're going to see first the consequences of character for your life, for my life personally, and then for everyone else. And then we'll see a test case example. And then finally, the consequences of Jesus's character for ours. Okay, so first, the consequences of character for your life. This is all through the chapter, but it's especially prominent in the first eight verses here. Stepping back a moment, Proverbs 4, we saw that there are only two paths in life. There's the way of wisdom, and that leads in a straight line through life, and it gets brighter and brighter. Then there's the way of wickedness, or the way of folly, and that path is crooked, and it gets darker and darker, and there's obstacles all over the place, and because it's dark, you can't even see what you're tripping over. So because wisdom is in line with how God created the world, that's why it is straight and bright and cleared of obstruction. When we fear God and we cultivate character, our path will get straighter and brighter. If we neglect character, it will get darker and darker and harder. So Proverbs 11 now is giving us example after example after example of how this works. So here's what we'll see over and over in this chapter. Character leads to a way of life, which leads to a certain outcome. Over and over. Character leads to a way of life, how you live, how you talk, and that leads to certain outcomes that you can learn to expect. So we'll see the outcomes that we're to expect, and you can back that up and say, well, that comes from a certain way of living, and that way of living is flowing from our personal character. So verse 2, for example, we see the outcomes of pride and humility. When pride comes, it says, then comes disgrace, but with the humble is wisdom. Now, we're going to spend a little bit of extra time on this one because I mentioned that one of my goals in this series in Proverbs isn't just to understand the text today and be encouraged by it, but I'm hoping to give you tools so that you can use this book in your life personally and with friends and with your family for the rest of your life. So with this one, let's just spend a couple extra moments here to think it through. When pride comes, then comes disgrace, but with the humble is wisdom. Now, at first, this seems like just a simple contrast, but Proverbs always demands that we slow down and think things through. There's usually layers here. There's usually several lines of wisdom that are compressed into two, and you can't unlock the extra lines that are assumed without comparing the two lines and filling in the gaps. So we're seeing in this section the progression from character to action to outcome. And that's what this verse is showing us, but each line is incomplete. Each line leaves something out, so we have to fill in the gaps by comparing them. So with the first line, what is the character? It's pride. What is the outcome? It is disgrace. So if you are proud, you will be disgraced. But why is it that pride leads to disgrace? We're missing the life in the middle, aren't we? We're missing the actions, the way of life that's the bridge between the two. Now look at the next line. But with the humble is wisdom. Now that gives the character and the action, the character and the life. The character is humility, the way of life is wisdom. But what's the outcome? What's the result of being humble and living with wisdom? We don't know from this line. So let's put the two lines together and fill in the gaps. Pride leads to disgrace. Why? Because the proud do not have wisdom. They have foolishness. And foolishness leads to living a life that eventually results in disgrace. And now the second line. With the humble is wisdom. But what's the outcome? Well, it must be the opposite of disgrace. It's honor. The humble will live with wisdom, and the result will be not disgrace, but honor. And of course, in Proverbs, we're seeing that this generally works in life and certainly works when we have eternity in view. So why is it the case that humility eventually results in honor and pride leads to disgrace? It's because wisdom comes from respecting God and the reality that he made. If you are prideful, you are actually out of step with reality. When we are prideful, I should say, we are out of step with reality. Think about it. If you are prideful, you have an exaggerated view of yourself. It's not true. And it's not aligned to reality. If you are proud, you'll also become foolish because you will not be open to the advice that you need, but you don't think you need. You will live for the praise of others moment by moment rather than doing what you know is right. You'll look down on others and treat them disrespectfully. You'll repeat your failures. And all of this will lead to shame and disgrace. And if not much in this life, then certainly eternally. But if you are humble, humility is simply having an accurate view of yourself in relation to God and others, right? You are open to God's wisdom and you're open to the wisdom of others. You admit your weaknesses and failings. You will honor people, put them first, encourage them. You'll live along the grain of creation, and that will lead to honor. Now, we don't have time to go through all the Proverbs like that in detail, but this is how they work. So now let's go more quickly through the rest of the first eight verses here. Verse 3 shows us integrity and its outcome. The integrity of the upright guides them, but the crookedness of the treacherous destroys them. So the progression between character and life and outcome here. The upright live with integrity, and that guides them in life. In contrast, the treacherous live with crookedness, and it destroys them. Integrity, what is it? This is when your inner character matches your outward behavior. There is a straight line between your private life and your public life. A straight line between who you are when no one's looking and who you are when you know everybody's looking. The opposite of integrity is crookedness. There's a twistedness and a disconnect between who you are in private and who you are in public. Your family knows you as one person. Your neighbors and coworkers and church members know you as someone else. And here's the point of the verse. Integrity guides the upright to walk straight, but the crookedness eventually will destroy you. The gap between who you are in private and who you are in public will eventually get too wide and you'll fall through the middle. You will eventually blow up. Verse 4 focuses on the outcomes of destruction or deliverance in relation to riches or character. It says, riches do not profit in the day of wrath, but righteousness delivers from death. So comparing riches to righteousness, leading us to order our values, we should value righteous character over riches and wealth. Why? Because riches are worthless in the end. Only character matters in the end. Verse 6 shows us the outcomes of deliverance or captivity. So the righteousness of the upright delivers them, but the treacherous are taken captive by their lust. So the upright of character live with righteous actions, and it leads to deliverance. But those who are treacherous live with lust, and that takes them captive rather than delivering them. It's probably how our own lustful desires begin to rule us and take us captive. Proverbs often views sin as addiction. that enslaves us. Finally, verse 8 shows how our character either helps or harms us in the end. The righteous is delivered from trouble, and the wicked walks into it instead. This isn't karma. It's not even just that God intervenes to make sure these outcomes happen, though that sometimes is the case in the book of Proverbs. This is also just the direct consequences of our character, because it's how God designed the world to work. So that's all the consequences of character for yourself. Now verses 9 to 14 focus on the consequences of your character for everyone else around you. Your character, my character, always spills out into the relationships around us and even the broader culture around us. And our words are especially in view here. So here's the progression in this section. Our character produces words, which then leads to outcomes for other people around us. We influence both the closest relationships around us and also what Proverbs refers to as the city or the nation at times. It's the broader culture and world we're a part of. So first, here's how our character influences our personal relationships. All of these are clustered right in the middle of Proverbs 11 in verses 9 through 14. So first, how does it influence our personal relationships? Verse 9, with his mouth, the godless man would destroy his neighbor, but by knowledge, the righteous are delivered. So a godless man speaks, and what is the outcome? His neighbor's destroyed. But the righteous speaks with wisdom, and he's delivered. We put these two together, we fill in the gaps, and here's what we see. The godless speaks and doesn't just destroy his neighbor, he himself is destroyed too. And the righteous doesn't just deliver himself, but also his neighbor. The speech of the godless harms those who are closest to them. How? Because their speech tears down, it belittles, it slanders, it gives foolish advice. We see this in verse 12. Whoever belittles his neighbor lacks sense. But a man of understanding remains silent. The man who lacks sense and the man who have understanding, they're both standing next to each other. And then in front of them is a neighbor who maybe does something stupid. Now, what is their response? Your instinct in that moment, your immediate response in that moment reveals your character. The man who lacks sense makes a joke, belittles his neighbor to get a laugh from the other person. The man of understanding says nothing, moves right along, stays quiet. This is the difference character makes. How you speak about other people reveals your character, and how you use self-control to not speak about others also reveals your character. Verse 13 is similar. Whoever goes about slandering reveals secrets, but he who is trustworthy in spirit keeps a thing covered. So here again are two people. They both know something that should be kept secret. The man who lacks character, he takes those secrets and he goes around and tells other people. And of course he says, now I'm only telling you this, or I'm telling you this as a prayer request, or make sure you don't tell anyone else. The trustworthy man keeps it covered. Gossip reveals character. If you are the kind of person who shares secrets about others, that's not just like, you know, you lack a little self-control with your speech. You are not trustworthy. But the wise know how to keep confidences. And thinking more broadly, let's just be careful not to hold public gossips in esteem. There are a number of journals and internet watch bloggers who are gossips. And it looks like they're pursuing righteousness and revealing unrighteousness. They're sharing things publicly, though, that may or may not be true, or at least should not be uncovered to everyone. Yes, public sin and scandal must be exposed and dealt with, and there is a place for that. But that does not mean that everyone's local scandal needs to become global news. And we need to be careful then about sharing and reposting things online, because this is a way of spreading secrets and sometimes spreading lies that damage people's reputations. Now, verses 10 and 11 broaden the scope of the consequences of character for a whole city. So this has been interpersonal relationships. Now this is for the city. Verse 10 says, when it goes well with the righteous, the city rejoices. And when the wicked perish, there are shouts of gladness. Now, why would the city rejoice when it goes well with the righteous? I doubt that that is simply because it's going well for righteous individuals in their personal, private, moral lives. No, the city rejoices because the righteous are a blessing to the city. They probably have positions of authority and government roles, and their presence in leadership leads to justice and good policies, and the city rejoices when it goes well with them. And remember who the righteous are. They are those who know God, they revere him, they fear him, and they walk in his wisdom. So today, these are Christians who are leading out in the culture and are influencing the culture, and they're serving in government roles.

influence culture, influence businesses, influence government. We want to have cities and states and a nation that honors virtue as God defines it. We rejoice when those who lead us value human life, value freedom, value true justice. A city and state and nation rejoices when it's led by people who respect reality. The wise in Proverbs do not live with private morality. They let their character influence society. The society benefits from them. So we should want Christian values and wisdom to shape our nation and shape our state and shape our towns. It's for the good of everyone. In fact, the book of Proverbs is framed as wisdom from a father to a son, as we've seen. But it's not just a father to a son. It's framed as wisdom from Solomon to his sons. So much of Proverbs is preparing young men to lead out in the world and govern righteously. Verse 11 continues the theme. It says, by the blessing of the upright, a city is exalted, but by the mouth of the wicked, it's overthrown. When you have a citizenship that knows Christ and lives with his wisdom, that city, that state, that nation is exalted. It's honored. It's built up. But what about when the foolish and the wicked have influence and are in charge? Well, this pictures the wisdom gaining control of a city, it seems, and ruining it with its wickedness. When you have a nation ruled by people who reject God and live out of line with reality, then that nation becomes unstable. This says the speech of the wicked have the power to overthrow the city. Could refer to slander that demoralizes a city. Perhaps their prideful taunts invite invasion from enemies. Or maybe their words are foolish. They give foolish counsel. It doesn't say in this proverb. But when they have influence, people suffer. People are oppressed. They don't flourish. This happens, of course, under tyrannical situations. It also happens when foolish policies lead to persecution or economic failure. So God's wisdom and righteousness are not just good for individuals in our personal lives. They're good for communities and for cities. We should want leaders who have character and policies that reflect God's wisdom. And when that happens, it's a blessing to the people. Proverbs 14:34, we'll jump ahead here for a moment, says something similar. Righteousness exalts a nation, but sin is a reproach to any people. Saying something very similar here. When a nation conforms to God's standards of righteousness, it will be exalted, esteemed, and wise, and just. Finally, verse 4 continues this theme. Where there is no guidance, a people falls. But in an abundance of counselors, there's safety. Now, this certainly applies to our individual lives, doesn't it? So many times in our lives, we make mistakes because we didn't seek wisdom. I see it in my own story. I'm sure you do as well. But this verse is most likely mainly speaking about wisdom for governance. When a city or a state or nation doesn't receive wise counsel from wise people, it will fall. A nation needs wisdom from people who fear the Lord, follow Christ, and reflect his wisdom. This is why, by the way, when we elect government officials, we should also be asking this question. Who does that person listen to? Do they take advice from people? Who are they putting around them? Who's counseling them? Because we want leaders who listen to people who are wise and ideally who know God, have his wisdom, and have true justice. Counsel can make a good leader bad and a bad leader worse, can't it? It can also make a bad leader tolerable and a good leader better. Okay, we've seen how character influences your life and everyone else's. Now, here's a test case. This is one aspect of life that especially reveals your character. It's your relationship to money. Your relationship to money reveals your character, and this is the topic that shows up through this chapter more than any other. Here's what we'll see very briefly. Your character is revealed in the way you relate to wealth in three ways: how you get it, how you view it, and how you use it. First, how you get it. Do you get it through straightforward honesty or through deception at any level? Notice verse 1. A false balance is an abomination to the Lord, but a just weight is his delight. Here's what's going on here. This is contrasting a false balance and a just weight. So the balance was a scale used at a

0: point of sale. So you put your grain or whatever you're getting on one side, and then the person who's selling it has a collection of weights on the other. And he puts those weights on the other side of the scale until it balances out and you know how much you have and therefore how much to pay. So if you put 3 pounds of barley on one side and the scale balances out, you have 3 pounds of grain. If you put a 3 pound weight on one side, right, and 3 pounds of barley, balances out. So you pay for 3 pounds of grain. But sellers often deceive people. They rigged the balance or they mislabeled the weights. So let's say you have 2.5 pounds of barley. You don't know how much it weighs yet, though. So you put that on the scale. The seller puts a weight that says 3 pounds on the other side. And it all balances out, which means you think you're buying 3 pounds of barley. You pay for 3 pounds of barley. But what did you get? You got 2.5 pounds of barley. And the seller got your money. As a seller, your character is revealed by how you get money. The seller is happy because he got some money. The buyer is not bothered because the buyer doesn't know better, doesn't even realize they've been ripped off. But there's someone else in this transaction as well. God looks at every single business transaction you have ever had, and he has an opinion about it. He delights in a just scale and just weights, and he hates deceptive ones. To deceive like this reveals your character, and God hates it. He is offended by injustice. Why? Because he loves the victim, and he cares about them. There are plenty of examples today. Maybe you all can make a list of like 30 when you meet as a small group, or when you talk later today with friends or family. For example, hidden costs and fees that are buried in the notes without telling the buyer up front. Taking advantage of the finances of the elderly. Email phishing scams. Dishonesty about reporting your work hours. Doing remote work, but not as much, and then not telling your employer. Working a partial day when they pay you for a full day. A seller charging too much at a checkout line. A buyer, and this happens more for us, being charged too little and then noticing it and not bringing it up. Well, why? They didn't know? It's unjust. There are so many ways this happens. In fact, I think there's even a layer here where we need to be true to even just the intent of sellers. When they communicate, like random side note here, this is just from like our own family, Trader Joe's, right? And I could be off on this. I'm off notes and giving you a window into our life and how we try to navigate this. Trader Joe's, they're like, hey, if you take this home and you don't like it, you can bring it back. We'll refund you, right? Can you therefore get something, try it, and then think, I mean, we just don't feel like having it anymore. And then like, let's just keep eating a little more and then I'll take it back and then we'll get our money back, right? That's not the intent of that. Or the intent of, let's say there's a glitch online when you're buying something and all of a sudden you like press one and it's $10 and then it like clicks over and gives you 10 of them for $10. And you're like, it's going to give me 10 of these for the price of one. But you know it's a glitch in the system. If you click buy and you get that, you are taking advantage of them. It's not just all above board just because it happened that way, right? So again, maybe I'm layers away from here, from where it's obvious. So you all can think through it. The point is, try to think through this stuff. What is just and true and right? What is honoring to one another? God has an opinion. We should care to think it through. Your character is also revealed in how you view wealth, not just how you get wealth. Wisdom recognizes that money is not as important as character, which is why it matters that we think through those moments so much. Verse 4, riches do not profit in the day of wrath, but righteousness delivers from death. And verse 7, when the wicked dies, his hope will perish, and the expectation of wealth perishes too. Wealth can't deliver you from death and judgment. It's worthless in the end. When you die, all that you hoped for with wealth dies with it. Wisdom recognizes that character, not wealth, brings true honor. Notice verse 7 or 16. A gracious woman gets honor, and violent men get riches. So this woman has noble character, inner beauty, and she gains from that an honorable reputation. But violent men get riches, and it seems like the point here is that's all they get. They don't get an honorable reputation. and that's a losing trait. Character is also revealed in how you use wealth. This is verses 24 to 26. Verse 24, one gives freely yet grows all the richer. Another withholds what he should give and only suffers want. So one who gives gets more. The one who hoards never has enough. It doesn't always work like this, but it often does. We often see it. God blesses those who give and he gives them more because he knows they're going to give more. Verse 25 continues this. Whoever brings blessing will be enriched. And one who waters will himself be watered. That's the pattern. God blesses you, so you bless others, and then God returns the blessing on you again. Verse 26, the people curse him who holds back grain, but a blessing is on the head of him who sells it. Okay, we're back into business practices here. This probably pictures a situation where there is a famine, some kind of shortcoming, and one person has a lot of grain. The rest of the people don't. So what does this person do? Well, his character is going to determine what he does. What does this person do? He controls the supply. So the demand goes up, and he can jack the price up. The result? The people curse him for it. It's not nice, right? He makes the money. He loses his reputation. He's a fool. But if he sells at the usual price, even though he could control the supply and jack the price up, people bless him. He didn't just do what was right. He did what was kind and merciful. So your character is revealed in all of these ways. Now, here's the reality from everything we've seen. We all know we fail at this. Some of you may hear all of this and feel completely undone. You see that you have been on the wrong path your whole life. You have neglected your character. You have not sought God's wisdom. And this is revealed in part in how you get wealth, view wealth, and use wealth. And you can see the consequences of your poor character around you. A lot of people have had to do a lot of cleaning up from the mess you have made that spilled out of your own character because you didn't deal with it inside. Others of us hear this and recognize that God has brought us along the path of wisdom through all sorts of ways. He's transformed our character by the Holy Spirit. But we're also seeing just how far we have to go. We've done significant damage to the people around us. We've not cleaned up the mess in our heart, and other people have had to deal with it. So what hope do we have to move forward on this path of character and to move forward with joy and hope and optimism? Well, the answer is our final point, which is the consequences of Christ's character for ours. This chapter paints this portrait of the wise and righteous person. They're consistent through and through. Their life works out for them, and they leave a good and lasting impact on others. Jesus, we know, is the only one who is consistent through and through. He is the one who walked in the way of wisdom perfectly. He's the one who gives us hope for ours. And so I want to end by drawing attention to the very end of this chapter. Look with me at verse 30. The fruit of the righteous is a tree of life. And whoever captures souls is wise. So in the context of this chapter, our character is to be like a tree of life for people. It is to lead to producing a way of life that bears righteous fruit, and that fruit is shared with others. And so as people come into our lives, they are nourished by us because we are a tree of life to them. This beautiful image from Eden of life-giving fruit. So we are to seek to give life to others, and this is what it means to capture souls. It's capturing or saving souls from foolishness and its consequences. This chapter is not just about us having personal character for our own betterment. It's about us becoming the kinds of people who are a tree of life to others. We walk in the way of wisdom, and we seek to bring others along with us. But when we honestly look at this, we realize that there's only one man who has been a tree of life to others and walked in this path. Only one man had perfect character. He is the tree of life for us. He's the one who captures our souls to make us wise. But here's the striking thing. Over and over in this chapter, we've seen that if you cultivate your character, it goes well for you. Your path gets brighter and brighter. You're not destroyed. But what happened to the one man who had perfect character? Where did his path end up leading? It led straight into darkness and destruction on the cross. Why? Why the absolute break from the pattern of Proverbs? It's because he was capturing us, rescuing us. He walked on the path of righteousness, but he ended up taking the consequences of walking down the path of wickedness, though he didn't. He did that so that the darkness and destruction that should be coming for every single one of us does not have to be our end. And the cross itself, that tree, becomes a tree of life, because it's where Jesus, who had pristine character, dies for those who don't, so that we can be forgiven and grow out of our folly. He doesn't just forgive us, he makes us wise. He rose again, he gives us the spirit of wisdom and leads us to follow him. So if you want to get the character that counts, you can't get it anywhere else. We get it from Jesus, the tree of life, who captures our souls to make us wise. Let's pray. Father, we thank you for making reality as you did, and we together acknowledge that we have not lived in line with it. And it has not gone well for us in so many ways, or those around us. And so we thank you for restraining our folly in so many ways to cause us to live in line with reality. And we thank you most of all for the forgiveness and rescue that you give us through Jesus, to give us new hearts that are becoming wise and righteous so we can walk down this path. So we pray that you would continue to plant this deep in our hearts. And we pray that even this coming week and month and many days to come, people in our lives, children, siblings, parents, friends, coworkers, neighbors, and even the nations around us, that as a result of our lives, you would be capturing people out of folly and into your wisdom in Christ. Pray this in Jesus' name. Amen.
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And if that's where I have found you today, I want to say take heart. For those who belong to Jesus, this journey has a destination. We aren't wandering aimlessly. We're traveling home.

Redeemed, a word Christians hold dear. It means to pay off, to clear a payment, to buy back, to recover, to exchange for, or to convert. Exodus 15:13 says, "In your unfailing love, you will lead the people you have redeemed. In your strength, you will guide them to your holy dwelling." So rejoice, fellow pilgrim. You have a Redeemer. We are Pilgrim Radio.

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That was Josh Baldwin kicking off a midday hour of praise. Ahead, we've got songs you don't want to miss, help you move into the lunch hour, giving God praise, and, you know, just being reminded of how good he is. I've got Wren Collective up next with their song Evergreen, but stick with us. There's more strength for the journey just ahead.

That was Kane with People Need People. And what a great reminder for us, because we live in a season called the loneliness epidemic, where there are people all around us who are carrying loneliness. And maybe that's even you. Friend, we need human beings, people in our lives. And with that, I want to encourage you today to pause. Ask the Lord who you can serve today. Who might need to be remembered in your world? Who could use a word of encouragement? Who could use a moment where you pick up the phone and you call them or you write them a letter? We are the hands and feet of Jesus. 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We're back to the music with Can't Steal My Joy from Josiah Queen and Brandon Lake. 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

Here's a daily devotional from Johnny Erickson Tada's book, Pearls of Great Price. From Isaiah 43, verses 6 and 7. I will say to the north, give them up, and to the south, do not hold them back. Bring my sons from afar, and my daughters from the ends of the earth. Everyone who is called by my name, whom I created for my glory, whom I formed and made. Ever wonder exactly why God created you, or why He placed children in your specific family? God couldn't have spelled it out any plainer than in Isaiah 43, verses 6 and 7. He created you and me for one purpose, to showcase His glory, to enjoy it, display it, and demonstrate it every day to all those we encounter. What does it mean to put His glory on display? It means highlighting His attributes and characteristics. It means making hard choices to do the right, that is, the righteous, thing. It means biting your tongue from gossiping, going out of your way for a neighbor in need, telling the truth even when it's hard, not snapping back when someone hurts you, or speaking freely and openly about your Father in heaven. In short, it's living like Jesus lived when He walked on earth. God is invisible. In the Old Testament, whenever He wanted to display His character, His innermost being, He did so through something visible, like a burning bush, a pillar of cloud or of fire, or a theophany, an appearance of the pre-incarnate Christ. In the New Testament, God displayed His glory through His Son, Jesus. But Jesus doesn't physically walk on earth anymore, and bushes that burn are only in prairie fires or piles of rake leaves. So how does an invisible God display His glory in this age? Through you. What a privilege. Father God, what an honor I've been given. You no longer choose burning bushes through which to speak. You choose people like me. Point out ways I can showcase your character and glorious qualities to others today. In doing so, I'll be glorifying you. I'll be living the life I was created to live. From Johnny Erickson Tada's book, Pearls of Great Price, on Pilgrim Radio.

I love the story of the prodigal, 'cause it sounds a lot like mine. From scared and alone to coming back home to a father's arms open.

That was Josh Wilson with This Is The Day, and you heard it right here on Pilgrim Radio. And I'm about to step out for the day. My name's Sunny. It has been a wonderful morning. I look forward to being with you again tomorrow. But as you continue journeying with Pilgrim Radio today, we have got our His People podcast just ahead. Spencer Dahlke will be talking with Zach Mettler on the Faith Foundation of the United States. That conversation is just ahead. But first, here's Consumed by Fire, Letters to Heaven. And again, thank you so much for allowing Pilgrim Radio and allowing me to be a part of your day. I can't fight.

Martin Luther said that God writes the gospel not in the Bible alone, but also on trees and in the flowers and clouds and stars. May your life also speak to a world in need. A message from your friends at Pilgrim Radio.

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4: 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This is the story of John Wesley, and it begins from his childhood. We're going to pick up on page 29 of this 189-page book. Let's go ahead and get started. Oh, did I tell you my name? I'm Kimberly Burchell, and I'm glad you're here. The whole affair began when Emilia noticed a book that had been donated to her father to help restock his library after the fire. This book told the story of two Danish men, Ziegenbalg and Plutoshaw, who had responded to an urgent request from the King of Denmark for missionaries. In September 1706, these two men had arrived in Trankabar on the southeast coast of India, becoming the first Protestant, non-Roman Catholic, missionaries to that country. The pair began preaching the gospel and baptized their first converts about 10 months after arriving in Trankabar. But Hindus and the local Danish authorities both opposed their work. And in 1707 to 08, Ziegenbalg spent 4 months in prison on a charge that by converting the locals to Christianity, he was encouraging rebellion. Emilia was so intrigued with the story of two men and the selections of their powerful sermons contained in the book that she began reading aloud from it to her mother. Soon the whole family wanted to listen, and Susanna took to reading passages aloud from the book following the children's afternoon prayer and Bible reading time. The dramatic story of the two missionaries even attracted the attention of the servants in the house. And within 2 weeks of Samuel Wesley's departure for London, you may remember when we last got together, he went to a large convocation of pastors. The servants had spread word of the story around Epworth and across the fens. Soon neighbors began inquiring as to when and whether Mrs. Wesley might hold public readings from the book. Ordinarily, Susanna might have shied away from such a suggestion, but she was spurred on by the behavior of the Reverend Inman, the minister that the Archbishop had sent to Epworth as a substitute in Samuel Wesley's absence. Like so many others before him, Mr. Inman used the pulpit as a means to communicate his pet peeves, chief among which was the unrighteousness of being in debt. Week after week, he would bombard the Wesley family and other occasional visitors to the church with threats of God's wrath on all who did not pay their bills. Apart from the fact that it was very boring to hear the same sermon over and over, The topic enraged Susanna Wesley. Everyone in the village knew that her husband had been locked up in debtor's prison for a time and that he still struggled to be financially responsible, especially since the family had lost everything in the fire. She felt sure that Mr. Inman intended to rub salt in the wound. Susanna contrasted the Reverend Inman's repetitive, droning sermons against the lively accounts of the two Danish missionaries recorded in the book and decided in favor of the missionaries. She opened the rectory on Sunday afternoons to a public meeting, which was held in the kitchen. Within a month, 200 people were attending the meetings. As many people as possible crammed into the kitchen, and the overflow spread into the hallway while others stood outside and listened through the open window. Of course, Mr. Inman took these unauthorized meetings seriously, especially since they were much more popular than his own church meetings. He wrote a letter of complaint to Samuel Wesley in London, pointing out the obvious. Susanna could be getting herself into legal trouble because her meetings were not registered with the state as a dissenter meeting, nor were they officially approved by the Church of England. In short, Susanna Wesley, the wife of an Anglican minister, was holding illegal meetings. Samuel wrote a strong letter to his wife in which he pointed out that it was not normal to hold such meetings, especially in a church rectory and guided by a woman. He suggested that Susanna ask a man to read the book aloud. His suggestion did not sit well with Susanna, and as her husband's intellectual and spiritual equal, she refused to back down. In response, she wrote, "As to it looking peculiar, I grant it does. And so does everything that is serious or that may, in any way, advance the glory of God or the salvation of souls if it be performed out of a pulpit or in the way of common conversation, because in our corrupt age, the utmost care and diligence have to be used to banish all discourse of God or spiritual concerns out of our society. As I am a woman, so also I am the mistress of a large family, and though the superior charge of the souls contained in it lies upon you, as head of the family, as their minister, yet in your absence I cannot but look upon every soul you leave under my care as a talent committed to me." The mail was delivered once a week to Epworth, and Susanna used the opportunity to debate with her husband by letter. Samuel suggested that the meetings stop, while Susanna argued that the meetings were doing so much good in the community. "Our meeting has wonderfully conciliated the minds of the people toward us, so that we now live in the greatest amity imaginable. Some families who seldom went to church now go constantly, and one person who had not been there for 7 years is now prevailed upon to go with the rest." She finished her letter with these words, "If you do, after all, think fit to dissolve this assembly, do not tell me any more that you desire me to do it, for that will not satisfy my conscience, but send me your positive command in such full and express terms as may absolve me from all guilt and punishment for neglecting this opportunity of doing good to souls when you and I shall appear before the great and awful tribunal of our Lord Jesus Christ." Samuel did not forbid his wife to continue, though the meetings were curtailed when smallpox struck the village of Epworth. John and four of his sisters were stricken with the disease, but under Susanna's regimented care, they all made full recoveries. When Samuel returned from London, the meetings were disbanded in favor of church services, but the benefits remained. Church attendance continued to rise, and the Wesleys lived at peace with their neighbors. John, who was one of his mother's staunchest supporters, took note of the positive effects of the society that had blossomed in the rectory kitchen, and there is no doubt that the experience played a part in directing his future. In 1714, the time came for 11-year-old John Wesley to follow his brother Samuel's footsteps and go away to school. On one of his trips to London, the Reverend Wesley had arranged for the Duke of Buckingham to sponsor John at the Charterhouse School in the capital city. John's sisters, though, had not been sent off to school because there were very few private boarding schools for girls. This meant that the two oldest girls, Emilia and Susanna, who were now 22 and 19, respectively, had no prospects other than marriage or being governesses. At the same time that 11-year-old John was being outfitted with a black broadcloth robe, knee pants, and new boots, Susanna Wesley was doing all she could to find a way to furnish her two oldest daughters with enough suitable clothes to leave the rectory in search of governess positions. John was oblivious to the envy his sisters felt at the opportunities awaiting him. He had never before traveled more than 5 miles away from Epworth, and the idea of going alone to London both fascinated and terrified him. Chapter 4, A Diligent Student. John arrived at the Charterhouse School in London with little idea of what lay ahead. He soon discovered that an established pecking order existed among the students, with the smallest of the new students being the very bottom rung. This meant that John had to spend many hours running errands for the older boys, cleaning their shoes, and allowing them to take food off his plate in the dining room. John soon realized that this was the way things were done at English boarding schools, and he knew that if he endured, he would move up the pecking order the next year and be able to require the same of a new batch of freshmen. At first, John struggled with homesickness, longing for the strict life he had left behind in Epworth. His entire life had been spent under the direct spiritual guidance of his mother and, to a lesser extent, his father, and now he missed that guidance. For the first time since the fire that burned down the rectory, John was free to think what he liked and to do things without anyone inquiring about his motives. As a result, he soon felt himself slipping from the high ideals he had set for himself. John decided to write a list of things he felt he had to do to be in right standing with God. These were, 1, not be so bad as other people, 2, having still a kindness for religion, and 3, reading the Bible, going to church, and saying my prayers. These rules, which John did his best to keep, may have seemed very pious to most of his fellow students, but for a Wesley, they represented the bare minimum of acceptable behavior. John enjoyed his first year at Charterhouse School. The lessons were not particularly challenging to him, despite the fact that he had to speak Latin all day and learn Greek and Hebrew. Since it was too expensive for him to return to Epworth on a regular basis, John often spent holidays and weekends with his brother Samuel and his new wife Ursula, or with his Wesley and Ainsley relatives in London. In 1715, John's younger brother Charles joined John in London. He attended Westminster School, where the father had arranged a scholarship for him. On special occasions, all three Wesley brothers got together, something John always looked forward to. Meanwhile, back in Epworth, the residents of the rectory experienced mysterious events just before Christmas 1716. The parlor maid swore that she heard strange knocking sounds coming from inside the rectory walls. The woman became so frightened by the sounds that Susanna consulted a neighbor as to what the noise might be. "Ah, it must be rats," the neighbor told her. "I had rats in the walls of my house that made a sound like that, but I fixed the trouble. I blew my trumpet in the house as loud as I could, and they all scurried away, never to return." Susanna borrowed the neighbor's trumpet and blew the instrument as loud as she could throughout the house. Satisfied she had rid the rectory of rats, she returned the trumpet. Despite her effort, however, the parlor maid continued to complain of hearing noises in the walls. Then Emilia reported hearing unexplained groaning sounds in the rectory, followed by the sound of breaking glass in the kitchen. Terrified, she ran to her mother, who went to investigate. In the kitchen, Susanna found nothing broken or out of place. But that was not the end of it. Soon afterward, the butler insisted that in the middle of the night, he had heard dragging sounds on the stairs and a loud tapping noise coming from inside the walls and the ceilings and under the floorboards. There seemed to be no logical explanation for the noises people in the house were hearing, and everyone reached the conclusion that the rectory was haunted. Even Susanna Wesley was finally won over to this conclusion, and they all took to calling the ghost Old Jeffrey, after a man in the village who had taken his own life. While everyone else in the rectory believed that the place was haunted, Samuel Wesley refused to accept such a conclusion. He argued that there had to be some logical explanation that they had not yet found. But even Samuel changed his mind when he too began hearing strange noises emanating from the rectory walls. John heard of the strange happenings at the rectory in a letter he received from his sister Anne. At first he was amused by what he read. But as letters continued to arrive from Epworth giving more details of the strange haunting, he grew more fascinated with what was happening. He wrote home pressing for more details. His mother wrote in response, "I cannot imagine how you should be so curious about our unwelcome guest. For my part, I am quite tired with hearing or speaking about it. But if you come among us, you will find enough to satisfy all your scruples, and perhaps may hear or see it yourself." When the Wesley brothers next got together, they spent many hours discussing the haunting of the rectory at Epworth they had been reading about in their letters from home. At first, John found it hard to accept that his family had taken to believing in ghosts, especially since he knew that his mother and father would normally have called such a belief the invention of an idle and undisciplined mind. But since their parents both believed that the haunting was real, the three brothers concluded that, indeed, it must be true. 3 months after the first mention of Old Jeffrey, news came that the strange events had stopped and the rectory had returned to normal. This information came as a relief to John. Now he could once again concentrate fully on his studies. But he never forgot the incident that led him to believe that supernatural powers were at work in the world. Nothing as remotely interesting as a haunted rectory happened during the remainder of John's time attending Charterhouse School. At the end of his term at the school, John had done so well with his studies that the Charterhouse School offered him a scholarship of £20 toward his college education. John applied to Christ Church at Oxford. The college accepted his application and matched the amount of the scholarship with the Charterhouse School, allowing him to continue his studies. On June 14, 1720, John entered Christ Church, the most prestigious college at Oxford, following in the footsteps of his older brother. 3 days later, he turned 17. John found the coursework in logic, rhetoric, politics, and morals interesting and easy to pass. He was also in full charge of his leisure activities and was soon filling his days with boating, chess, card games, dancing, theater, tennis, and billiards. As he pursued these activities, his ideas of faith and serving God slipped further away from his everyday experience. The simple standards he had established for himself at the Charterhouse School seemed harder than ever to keep in light of these new pursuits. John rarely thought about his spiritual condition apart from the twice-weekly communion service where he was obliged to examine his sinful state. John watched over his money as closely as he could, but sometimes he found himself in the embarrassing situation of needing to ask his friends or tutors for loans. Like his father before him, John saw his debts beginning to grow. Meanwhile, things were not going well back at the rectory at Epworth, specifically for John's older sisters. They were all well-educated and spoke Latin and Greek, but the family lived in one of the most backward areas of England. And because their father was such a poor financial manager, the Wesley sisters did not have enough fine clothes or life experiences to present themselves as eligible brides in the level of society for which they had been groomed. Amelia was able to find a job working as a teacher in a boarding school in London. But the next sister, Susanna, chose a more difficult solution. While staying with her uncle in London, she met and then married a farmer named Richard Ellison, without her parents' permission. When Samuel and Susanna Wesley met Richard Ellison, they were appalled at his coarse behavior. and they were horrified when they learned that he was an abusive husband. John's mother described him as a little inferior to the apostate angels of wickedness. News of his sister's marriage to such a man as Richard Ellison saddened John as he continued his studies at Oxford. One day in the summer of 1723, John took a walk alone in the country. When he stopped to rest beside a stream, he noticed that his nose had begun to bleed. At first, he was not too concerned, but as the minutes ticked by and he could not get the bleeding to stop, John began to worry that he might bleed to death. Finally, in desperation, he jumped into the cold water of the stream. The sudden shock seemed to stem the flow of blood, and a soggy and shivering John set off for home. As he trudged along, he promised himself that he would pay closer attention to his health and well-being. In the library at Oxford, John began to search for the latest information available on living a healthy life. One book caught his attention. The book was titled Dr. Shane's Book of Health and Long Life, and John read it from cover to cover. Unlike many theories of the day that promoted bloodletting and the use of purgatives as curses for sickness, Dr. Shane's approach was more preventative. Dr. Shane urged his readers to take control of their own health by consuming moderate amounts of food and drink and by exercising regularly. John made a list of foods that Dr. Shane considered unhealthy, including anything salted or highly seasoned, as well as pork, fish, and stall-fed cattle. The doctor recommended drinking 2 pints of water a day, along with eating a total of 8 ounces of meat and 12 ounces of vegetables. As far as exercise was concerned, Dr. Shane recommended lots of it.

night and arise at 4 in the morning. John did his best to follow the advice of the book, and soon he began to notice an improvement in his health. Shortly after his 21st birthday on June 17, 1724, John received a pleasant surprise. His brother Samuel wrote to say that their mother was coming to London to greet her brother, who was returning from India. John was surprised that his mother had decided to make the arduous journey, as she had not been to London since long before he was born. Still, he was delighted to think that the event could mark a turnaround in the Wesley family's fortunes. Uncle Samuel Ainslie was a prominent trader with the East India Company, who had made a fortune in India. He had written to Susanna promising that upon his return to England, he would give his sister an enormous sum of £1,000 in order to get the Wesleys out of debt and set them on a better financial footing. John's mother then wrote to say that she would use some of the money to pay off John's debts as well, possibly allowing John to continue at Christ Church to earn a master's degree. John traveled to London from Oxford, and he, Samuel, and Charles met their mother when she arrived by stagecoach from Epworth. They accompanied her to the dock to await the arrival of the ship carrying her brother. Finally, the vessel sailed up the Thames River and tied up alongside the dock, but Samuel Ainslie was not aboard. The vessel's captain did not know why he had not sailed with them when they left India, and no one aboard could give them any information about what had happened to him. There was nothing to do but write to India and wait for a reply from Samuel. But the reply never came. Samuel Ainslie and his fortune had disappeared forever. The family suspected foul play, but they were too far away to pursue any investigation. John learned a bitter lesson in counting on money that was promised to him. When she arrived back in Epworth, Susanna wrote to John, "Do not be discouraged. Do your duty. Keep close to your studies and hope for better days." Since his debts remained unpaid, John needed to cut back on his spending. He decided to grow his hair long to avoid the cost of buying a new wig. No one else he knew had his own head of long hair, though oddly enough, the fashion of the day was for men to wear long-haired wigs. The fact that he grew out his hair did not bother John. In fact, he joked about it in a letter to his mother. First, he described how dangerous it was to be out at night in Oxford. One of his fellow students had been standing at the entrance to a coffee house at about 7 o'clock in the evening when someone ran past and snatched both the student's cap and his wig from his head. John added, "I am pretty safe from such gentlemen, for unless they carried me away, carcass and all, they would have but a poor purchase." John continued with his studies, unsure what he would do when he graduated from Christ Church. Because he had no family money behind him, his choices were limited to being either a teacher or a clergyman. Although he came from a line of distinguished ministers, John was not sure that he wanted to follow in their footsteps, yet he felt some pressure to do so. In 1724, John's father was given a second parish to watch over. The new parish was located in Rute, about 5 miles from Epworth. But in winter, the two villages were cut off from each other by the rising water of the marshlands. His responsibilities with the new parish paid Samuel an extra £50 a year, though much of that money was spent employing an assistant curate to preach at one or the other of the churches. It seemed an obvious choice for John to return to Epworth and become his father's curate once he graduated. But the thought of preaching did not appeal to John, though he was not sure why. Then a chance meeting shed some light on the subject for him. One chilly night, as he entered the main door of the college, John struck up a conversation with the college porter. The porter had only a light coat as he stood shivering by the door. John encouraged him to go and put on a warmer coat and drink some hot tea, but the porter responded that he was wearing the only coat he owned, and all he had to drink each day was water. And even though he was shivering, he added that he thanked God for the coat he did have and the water he had to drink, as well as for the dry stones he would sleep on that night. John was surprised by the porter's reply, and he said,

0: Thank you, God, when you have nothing to wear, nothing to eat, and no bed to lie upon? What else do you thank him for? The porter looked John directly in the eye and said, I thank him that he has given me my life and being, and a heart to love him, and a desire to serve him. As John lay in his bed that night, he thought about what the porter had said, and he asked himself some questions. Why didn't he feel the same love for God? How was the porter able to carry on with such a grateful attitude, even though he had few material comforts? Could the porter have found the secret of a righteous life while it had eluded him, a soon-to-be graduate of Christ Church? John did not know the answers to these troubling questions, but he knew that he would not stop searching until he found them. Chapter 5, The Quest for Meaning. Stirred by the questions the short conversation with the college porter had raised within him, John set out on a quest to find true spiritual meaning. It would prove to be a long and difficult journey. John started his quest by reading the book, The Rules of Holy Living and Dying, by Jeremy Taylor. But the book seemed to raise more questions than it answered. One of the questions it raised had to do with the notion of predestination. The Church of England taught that God predestines or chooses in advance the people who will become Christians and receive eternal life. This view was developed by the French theologian John Calvin and his Calvinist followers. According to this way of thinking, John realized that if he became a Christian, it was not because he had freely chosen to do so, but because he was following a set course that God had already planned for him. The opposing doctrine stated that each person freely makes his or her own decision to become a Christian, and that even God does not know whether a person will make that choice. A Dutch theologian named Jacobus Arminius was the first to put forward this doctrine, which thus became known as Arminianism. The more John thought about the issue, the more confused he became. He could see Bible verses that supported both views. Finally, as he often did when he was confused, John turned to his mother for advice. She, too, had struggled with the same question in her youth and was happy to share her conclusions with her son in a complex letter. We're going to stop there for today because we are out of time. We are on page 48 of this 189-page book. It's titled John Wesley, The World, His Parish, by Janet and Jeff Benge, published by YWAM Publishing in 2007. I'm Kimberly Burchell. Thanks for hanging out with me today. I hope you'll join me right back here next time.
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3: Today on Pilgrim Radio's His People, Zach Mettler on the Faith Foundation of the United States.
4: By Christian nation, what I mean is that America was founded on Christian principles. It was rooted in Christian ideas. Many of the founding fathers were faithful Christians, Orthodox Christians. And you cannot understand the founding of America. You cannot understand the founding of our nation without understanding the unique and singular contribution that the Christian religion, Christianity, the Christian faith had upon our nation, upon our nation's founding.
3: Zach Mettler next. Zach Mettler, a writer and issues analyst for the Daily Citizen, says you can't fully understand the American founding without acknowledging Christianity's essential and foundational role. Spencer Dahlke is with Zach Mettler to discuss this topic. Additionally, Zach is the narrator for the new short film, Faith in America.
5: A lot of people talk about America, and there is debate on whether or not it was founded as a Christian nation. It's an ambiguous term, a vague term. What do we mean by that?
4: As you said, defining terms is very, very important, because I think, especially with this issue, you ask basically anybody on the street, you know, was America founded as a Christian nation? And they're going to have an opinion on either side of that issue, one side or the other. Some people like the ACLU or the Freedom From Religion Foundation will say, absolutely not. You know, all the founding fathers were deists or atheists. None of them were Christians. On the other side, you have people who, you know, would say, you know, you have to be a Christian to be a citizen of the nation. That's not really true either. And by Christian nation, what I mean is that America was founded on Christian principles. It was rooted in Christian ideas. Many of the founding fathers were faithful Christians, Orthodox Christians. And you cannot understand the founding of America. You cannot understand the founding of our nation without understanding the unique and singular contribution that the Christian religion, Christianity, the Christian faith had upon our nation, upon our nation's founding. And so when we say America was founded as a Christian nation, that's really what we mean. That's what I mean, because the founding of America makes no sense unless you understand the role that Christianity played.
5: So what originally, I guess, drew your attention to this topic?
4: I grew up as a patriot, right? Loving America. That's kind of part of my DNA. You know, I remember the 2008 election, and I was 11 or 12 years old. And so I was, you know, interested in politics and whatnot from a very early age. And so that's something that's just part of me, part of my worldview and how I see the world, is just this gratitude that I have to live in this amazing nation that we have. And, you know, we're not perfect. We have our problems. We've had our problems since the very beginning. But, you know, you talk to other people, especially immigrants who have come to this country, and they'll say, wow, America is a special place where you can make something of yourself, where you can live in freedom without fear. And a lot of those things come from the very distinctly Christian founding that we had. And then, you know, we just celebrated America's 250th birthday. And so I really wanted to do something special. I had this idea actually a couple of years ago, but really, again, to look at the impact that Christianity had upon our nation's founding as kind of a celebration of America. In the film, we quote a colleague of mine, Tim Gagelein, who talks about people referring to the 250th anniversary of America as a commemoration, right, which kind of is a solemn term. But really, he said, I reject that entirely. This is a celebration of America. We need times to celebrate the great country that we have, and then to participate in different activities. As we saw, you know, there's 850,000 fireworks that were shot off in Washington, D.C., which was pretty remarkable. I watched those, you know, from Colorado Springs, where I live. Unfortunately, we're in a bit of a drought, so we had no fireworks at all, which I'm a little bitter about, but I think I'll get over it at some point. But no, America has a great history, and I really wanted to make this film, Faith in America, to talk about that and to really celebrate our nation and our nation's founding.
5: All throughout history, we've had nations defined by religion. We have had nations defined by race. How would you define the American identity, and what role do you think Christianity played in shaping that?
4: Yeah, there's several strands of thought that you can look at in terms of how Christianity has shaped and impacted America's founding. And one is just from the Declaration of Independence, which we just, you know, celebrated the 250th anniversary of the signing of it. And, you know, you have to understand first, going back even before 1776, we talk about this in the documentary, where you have to go back really to 1607, when 105 English settlers crossed the Atlantic Ocean and came to the shores of America, right on Chesapeake, Virginia. First thing that they did when they arrived here with Reverend Hunt, who led them as their kind of their chaplain. He was an ordained minister with the Church of England. They got off the ship, they bowed their heads, and they prayed, and they asked God to bless their efforts to share the gospel in a new nation and a new land. And then they established a cross right there on the shores of Cape Henry. And there's actually a memorial called the Cape Henry Memorial. And there's a cross right there that's established. It might be on a military base, but right there memorializing that event, the founding of America from settlers crossing the Atlantic Ocean. And the very first thing that they do is thank God for getting them here and asking him to bless their efforts to bring the gospel here. So that was 1607. And then just 13 years later, we have the Pilgrims in 1620, crossing, again, the Atlantic Ocean, trying to seek to live out their faith apart from the official Church of England. They were separatists from the Church of England, but they were really seeking religious freedom and religious liberty and the ability to practice their faith in God apart from the established church. And so going back to those dates, that kind of laid the groundwork for the colonies, for the Christian faith, Judeo-Christian faith that many of the colonists had between that time and the founding of America. And so because of that, you know, when we arrive at the time of the founding in 1776, Christian ideas, Christian philosophy is very well known. There was a study done by Donald Lutz in the, I believe it was the 20th century. He did a study and found that the Bible was the most cited source among the founding fathers during the time of the founding. It wasn't Enlightenment philosophy. It wasn't different English thinkers. It was Holy Scripture that played a role in shaping their thoughts, their ideas, and then also just how they spoke. A lot of the phrases and cadences that they used in their spoken word and in their writing, those were also often shaped and molded by Scripture, or even references, direct references or allusions to Scripture. But then again, going back to the Declaration of Independence, we find right there in the very beginning that our rights come from God and not from government. You know, we hold these truths to be self-evident, that all men are created equal, that they are endowed by their Creator with certain inalienable rights. Among these are life, liberty, and the pursuit of happiness. Where does that idea come from? It comes from Genesis chapter 1, where we find that all men and women are created in the image of God, and we have this unique identity as human beings that puts us far above, you know, different animals and other creatures that exist. We have this unique identity as people made in God's image, and the rights that we have come and flow directly from that. That idea that we find right there in the beginning of the Declaration comes straight from Genesis chapter 1. It says that these rights are self-evident, right? That's kind of like they're obvious. People can understand this and know this no matter where they are. But that's not really true across different cultures, across different nations, but it is true of the United States. And why is that? It goes back again to the distinctly Christian founding that we had and the role that Christians played in shaping and forming our nation up until 1776, going back to the time of the English settlers and the Pilgrims.
5: Historians might point to the Enlightenment as the more prominent influence that prompted the development of Republican government in the United States. How much do you think did the Enlightenment, like the secular Enlightenment, influence the United States founding versus the Christian roots of the country?
4: Yeah, well, we certainly don't want to say that none of them were coming from the Enlightenment. I don't think that would be accurate. These were, you know, if you've ever seen Thomas Jefferson's library, it's kept at the Library of Congress right there in Washington, D.C., and you walk through that library, and the amount of books in his library is absolutely stunning. I mean, it's probably 20 feet around. It's kind of in a circle. And, you know, he and the other founding fathers drew on a lot of different sources in their establishment of the Republic. But again, I think we have to look back at the study that Donald Lutz did and found that Scripture was by far and away, again, the number one resource in the founding of our country, the primary document that the founding fathers drew from and referenced in their debates over the kind of country that we should have. You know, especially when, you know, the Declaration is being written, some of the reason that, you know, it uses theological language and talks about God, I think 5 different times in the document, is because it was going to be published in newspapers. That's one spot. But the other place it was going to be published was it was going to be sent all across the colonies to be read in churches. Right. And so they used theological and religious language because they knew that's who their audience was going to be. They knew that Christian people far and wide were going to be reading this document. And so, again, you can't understand the founding of America and the founding of our nation without understanding the singular role that Christianity had. And then also, you know, you think of the founding fathers and what they really didn't want to do was have a kind of a French style revolution where anarchy reigns supreme and justice becomes a matter of bloodshed and things like that. They wanted to have a new nation that was founded on liberty and rights, but then also justice and equality. And the reason for that, again, is because these individuals are shaped by and large by Christian thinking, by Christian ideas. And many of them, again, were Orthodox and firmly Christian believers.
5: I understand the first Great Awakening that happened sometime, I think, in the early 18th century was pretty formative, not just of the religious life in the colonies, but also that it helped shape their ideas of government and in some ways prompted the willingness to go to war to defend their rights and their system of government that they had enjoyed for so long. What can you tell us about the First Great Awakening and its effect on the colonies?
4: Yeah, I mean, the Great Awakening's very formative in the establishment of our nation and kind of in the establishment of evangelicalism, you know, and the firm evangelical fervor that marked those times. And I actually just watched a great movie on this topic called A Great Awakening. And if you haven't seen it, I would recommend it. Actually, Hollywood can make good movies every once in a while. And this was one of those good movies that I saw recently, looking at the friendship that Benjamin Franklin and George Whitefield, kind of the leader of the Great Awakening, had. And, you know, Ben Franklin, you know, wasn't probably the most ethical or moral person. But then you go to the time of Constitutional Convention, and after weeks of debate and very little progress, you had Ben Franklin. He was the one who at the time of crisis during the Constitutional Convention in 1787, you know, debating these ideas and thoughts and how we're going to develop this new nation. He paused and he said, you know, we have to ask God for his help and pray. And he said that if Jesus knows, you know, how many sparrows fall from the sky, how likely is it that a new nation is going to be established without God's providential hand? In other words, very unlikely that this God of history who intervenes in the affairs of men, who you know, causes the lilies to grow, right? All straight from the language from the Gospels. How likely is it that this thing is going to succeed if God doesn't help us in this task? Again, the fervor that many Christians had at the time of the founding comes a lot from the Great Awakenings that were experienced and the ramifications of that. And then you have different founding fathers like Samuel Adams, John Jay, for example. These are men of faith. They're Orthodox Christians from what we can tell. And then you have George Washington, who, you know, also believed himself to, I would say, be a professing Christian. And there's different moments that you can look at in his life to say, wow, this man who's been called, I think by one of his biographers, the indispensable man. And I think that that's right, because he was indispensable in the time of the revolution, leading the colonies to success. Without him, we don't have a nation. We don't have an American nation. And so he became president, thankfully, because he played that important role in the development of our nation in the time of the revolution. But he called for the establishment of the Chaplain's Corps, actually, I believe in 1777, writing to the Continental Congress saying, hey, we need to establish a specific chaplain's corps for the military, because he knew that the spiritual health of our troops was very important during the time of the revolution. And that continues today. I think the chaplain's corps today is the oldest branch of the military. And so you see the legacy of Washington calling for that continuing even today. And then, you know, there's obviously the famous painting of him praying at Valley Forge, because again, he knew the importance of faith. He considered himself a Christian. He was molded by it. And also, I think for Washington, you have to look at his decision after serving two terms as president to go back to his home in Virginia and say, you know, I could be president for the rest of my life if I wanted to. You know, there's not to criticize anybody in particular, but there's a lot of politicians today who love lifetime service, essentially, in Congress. And that's kind of their career. It's their vocation. It's what they do for decades on end. But that's not how Washington saw it. He said, this is something that I'm going to do as almost a burden, a service to my country. I'm going to serve for two terms, 8 years, and then go back to my home in Virginia. And he had the humility to do that. And why does he have that humility? I think, again, because humility is such an important Christian virtue, and he's shaped and molded by the Christian faith that was so prevalent at the time of the revolution.
5: Well, my guest today is Zach Mettler. He is the issues analyst and writer for Focus on the Family's Daily Citizen. It's interesting to me that even among those who were not, who we probably could not say that they were believers, nevertheless, still had kind of like a religious framework as just a matter of perhaps pragmatism. Do you think there's something to be said about like Christians finding unity and just exhorting people to be like, hey, this is just who we are as a country. We are a religious people. This is how we're going to operate. I don't know if that makes sense.
4: I think you're touching on something really important. And that is that, you know, the freedoms that we have, life, liberty, and the pursuit of happiness, to quote the Declaration. But then you look at the Bill of Rights, our freedom to freely practice our religion. That's one of the, like, it is the you know, in the very First Amendment to the Constitution, that we have this right to freely practice our faith, because they knew that that was so important. I really do think that that is a kind of a crucial element. And for those of us today who, I am a Christian, but for those who aren't Christians, the reason that they have the ability to practice their faith or lack thereof, again, is because of the First Amendment and the result that that came from their debates over the Constitution, from the Christian framework that we had at the time of the founding. And I think, you know, especially understanding this and really thinking about it is really important, because we had the Rededicate 250 event at the National Mall. I think that was in May 17th, if I recall correctly. But after that event, there was a host on MS Now named Katie Turr, and she came on and she was talking about this event, and she was covering Mike Johnson's prayer. Mike Johnson had prayed, you know, we believe and pray to you, O God, who is the giver of our rights, knowing that our rights come from you and not from government. That was his prayer. And then you had host Katie Turr come on and say, what about this quote from Mike Johnson saying that our rights come from God and not from government? Is this him putting God over the Declaration of Independence? And for anybody who knows, again, any semblance of the Declaration of Independence, you know, he wasn't putting God over the Declaration of Independence. He was quoting from it, because in the Declaration, it says our rights come from God and not from government. And so I think there's a profound ignorance, if you will, of American history, of the importance that Christianity played in the time of the founding among a lot of our media, academia, elected officials, many of our institutions, different nonprofit organizations, secular nonprofit organizations. There's many who want to ignore the Christian history and are ignorant of our Christian history. And so I think it's really up to us to have these kinds of conversations and to know this history, because, you know, I like to quote Ronald Reagan, freedom is only one generation away from extinction, right? And so if we're not going to be the ones to talk about this, if we're not going to learn about it and know it, then the next generation is even less likely to do so. And so I think it's very important, especially as we approach the time of or have celebrated the time of America's founding and the 250th celebration of America, to really consider these things and to remind ourselves of our history, to know more and more about our history, and just have a passion for learning about it, because we all live in this great constitutional republic, and it's up to us to be good citizens of that republic and to do our duty as citizens to give back to our country and to love her in that way.
5: As we've gotten away from some of those faith roots and have become an increasingly secular and atheistic country, how do you think, in what ways do you think our rights, our political sensibilities have also been formed by that shift away from religion?
4: Yeah, it's a very interesting time to be a Christian in America, because you see kind of the decline of the mainline denominations, right? I think of the Presbyterian Methodist denominations, especially kind of the liberal segments of those denominations, the Episcopal denomination. These denominations are an absolute free fall in terms of membership, in terms of church participation. And so I think that, you know, has kind of led to this perception, and I don't think it's entirely incorrect, that there is this decline of Christianity in our country, because you do see, again, these denominations that have a great history really in freefall, in decline. But at the same time, I think, you know, if you go on any Sunday to a typical evangelical conservative church, you're going to be there with a lot of friends, a lot of people. And so you have kind of this, especially even conservative Catholics, conservative Protestants, these churches are, I think, gaining membership. They're growing. And so it's an interesting time to be a Christian in America, because, again, you're right, self-identification of Christians is falling. But on the ground, you know, the Holy Spirit, I believe, is still at work. And so if you go to a church on Sunday that's moderate to conservative, I think you're going to find yourself in good company with a lot of other people. But you're right, especially among a lot of our elite class, there is a decline in Christianity, specific sectors of the nation, different states. You know, I live in Colorado, a very liberal state. Colorado Springs is a little bit to the opposite of that. But for the most part, yeah, Colorado has gone in a very poor direction. And we have seen a lot of threats on religious liberty as a result. We've had the Colorado Civil Rights Commission go after Christian Baker. I've met him several times, Jack Phillips, trying to seek to force him to violate his faith and create several cakes, actually one for a same-sex wedding. Thankfully, that was rejected by the Supreme Court. But then we had another lawsuit. I think it was the third lawsuit against him by Autumn Scardina, a transgender identified lawyer from Denver who tried to force Jack to make a cake that was pink on the outside and blue on the inside, I believe, to celebrate their gender transition. And so you have, thankfully that was eventually struck down by the Colorado Supreme Court. And we also just had a recent case from Kaylee Childs holding her right to counsel minors who are struggling with unwanted same-sex attraction or sexual identity confusion. Colorado had passed a law saying that if you're going to counsel minors struggling with these issues, the only thing that you can do and the only thing that you can say, mandating that the speech of these counselors, is to direct them and guide them towards homosexuality and towards transgenderism. That's the only conversations that you can have for them. If you're going to try to talk with them, and that's all we're talking about is talk therapy. If you're going to try to speak with them, try to investigate those underlying causes and different things that might have contributed in some way to homosexual desires or a confusion over the sexual identity, you can't have those conversations. That is illegal for you to do so, and we will shut you down if you do. And so there's different threats that we are seeing all across the country, especially in blue quarters, to religious freedom. And I think, that is in part kind of a sad reflection upon the state of our nation today. But thankfully, there's great groups like Alliance Defending Freedom that have come to the defense of Christians and said, no, these rights that you have that were present at the time of the American founding haven't changed. The Constitution hasn't changed. And so we're going to defend your right absolutely to practice your faith in accordance with your religious beliefs and to be able to do that. For us at the Daily Citizen, where I write for, we talk about these issues on a daily basis, trying to keep people informed about where our culture is at. We talk about life, religious freedom, free speech, homosexuality, transgenderism, marriage, parenting, family, education. There's a lot that we talk about that are generally not good news, but we always try to provide a positive perspective on it to the extent that we can, because I think there's a lot of good people doing a lot of good stuff all across the country. And so I'm grateful to be able to participate in that way.
5: I am also reminded, I don't know how prominent this is anymore, because there have been a lot of, I think, Supreme Court cases that have continuously upheld First Amendment rights. But the debate of the separation of church and state, historically, at least, in the last, I don't know how many years, we've understood that to mean that our Christian faith has no relevance whatsoever in public life. What would the founders have thought about that?
4: Well, I think if you asked a lot of Americans, where do you find the phrase separation of church and state? I think a lot of them would say, the Bill of Rights or the Constitution, and they would be wrong. Because if you read the Constitution, you read the Bill of Rights, there is no phrase separation of church and state in any of those documents. The phrase separation of church and state comes from Thomas Jefferson's letter to the Danbury Baptist Association. And he was talking about how they should be absolutely free to practice their religion and not feel burdened or like an overbearing federal government was going to come in and interfere with their practice of religion. That was the origin of separation of church and state. That phrase comes from Thomas Jefferson. But a lot of people, I think, again, twist that and say Christians can't get involved in politics, or if you're going to get involved in politics as a Christian, keep your faith in your home. As soon as you leave your home and you go to the ballot box or you go somewhere else, you go to city hall and you're an elected official, well, then you're creating a theocracy if you're going to allow your theology to influence your political views. And that's just not true. All of us have a theological bent of some sort, theological persuasion, and everybody allows that to influence their political views, influence their worldview in some way. And so Christians absolutely do not have to check out of politics because of their faith. They don't have to leave their faith at the front door when they're going to go vote. Everybody should take their faith and their beliefs into the ballot box with them as they seek to try to build a better nation and elect politicians who are going to reflect their values. So I think that's something to keep in mind and is very important. And something we explore in the film Faith in America is really the important moment of that today, especially. You have Oz Guinness, who's been warning us kind of that we're in this civilizational moment, as he says, that there's really three options before us. One is that we recommit to these ideals that we've been talking about, the Christian founding of our country, inalienable rights, life, liberty, pursuit, and happiness, those things, that's one option for us to kind of recommit to our nation's founding principles. Another option is for us to be rooted in something else entirely. You know, you think of the rise of Islam or secularism today. That's something that's an option. You know, there's many, many different stories of kind of the rise of Islam today. You know, I think that's something that should certainly concern us. Or we can die. We can die as a civilization. He says those are your three options. And, you know, we spoke with, in the documentary, Michelle Bachmann, who ran for president in 2012. We spoke with Dr. A.J. Nolte of Regent University, just an amazing man, an amazing scholar. Again, Tim Gegelein, who is my colleague here at Focus, and then some other individuals as well. And Dr. Nolte said, you know, given the extraordinary history that we have as Americans, the clear option and the firm option before us is to recommit to our nation's founding principles, to recommit to our nation's founding ideals, and to kind of resurrect and recommit to those founding principles that we find in the Declaration of Independence, in the Constitution, and the Bill of Rights. And that's going to be the best way for us to flourish as a nation. And so I'd encourage everybody to, you know, to do one thing really, to really recommit ourselves to our founding principles, whether that's registering to vote for the first time, whether that's going to vote in upcoming elections. We have elections just a few months away, whether it's, you know, subscribing to the Daily Citizen, where I write for, so that you're informed on the different topics of the day. There's different things that you can do to get involved and to get engaged. And I think that's really important for us to do today.
5: What do you think are the most important lessons that Christians should take from America's religious history?
4: Yeah, I think you know, we explore this also in the documentary, that Christians uniquely have a contribution to make to American politics today, because you know, we come from a faith that, again, values humility, which values self-sacrifice and love. And so when we talk about issues, again, I mentioned the different issues that we cover at the Daily Citizen. A lot of those are hot topics. They're contentious. They can cause a lot of heat. And we try to provide light. But as Christians, we can provide something unique in our political discourse today. And that's speaking the truth in love, right? Following the example of our Savior, Jesus Christ. And by doing that, you know, we allow our country to have really difficult, crucial conversations in a way that doesn't involve violence, doesn't involve bloodshed. Unfortunately, we've seen that, you know, in the past year or so, especially with Charlie Kirk's assassination. I think it's really more important now than ever for Christians to be involved in politics and providing that common moral framework of involvement, of speaking truth and love that Christians can provide today. And so I'd encourage every Christian who's listening to really take it upon themselves to say, now is the time when I'm going to get engaged. Now is the time when I'm going to get involved. And to do one thing to do that, I think is a great thing.
3: 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Many thanks to our guest, Zach Mettler, a writer and issues analyst for The Daily Citizen and narrator of the new short film, Faith in America. 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On tomorrow's program, it's O.B. Tyler Todd on the influential theology of Jonathan Edwards' Religious Affections.
4: I think it was Gerald McDermott at Beeson Divinity School in Birmingham. He said that Edwards frames the human heart like an airport. Everyone's going somewhere. And that's really the human affections. We should not conceive of the heart as if there is some kind of neutrality when we reach or approach certain things. The human heart is not neutral. The human heart is not static. It's not dead. We love things and we hate things. We desire things and we despise things. But even hatred is misplaced love.
3: That's tomorrow at the same time, right here on His People. 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

That was Ben Fuller with Testimony. And speaking of testimony, if you have a testimony that you wanted to share, if you want to encourage other listeners on here with your story, maybe the struggles that you went through, how you overcame, how God got you through them, I'm sure a lot of people would appreciate hearing how someone else might have dealt with the same struggles that they are going through. 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We want to hear your story. We want to be able to share that encouragement with others here at Pilgrim Radio. We got a lot of music coming up this hour, including Plum. We've got Crowder, Matthew West, and Jamie Kimmett. So be sure to stick around for all of that. But right now, it's Franny Cash with Jesus All Along.

That was Crowder with Praise the Lord. Thanks for being with us this afternoon here on Pilgrim Radio. My name is Sean. As always, a blessing to be with you guys in the afternoon. I have a quote from English Bible expositor Arthur W. Pink, and he says, "Waiting on the Lord describes an attitude of soul when we are engaged in true prayer, but waiting for the Lord is an exercise of patience while his answer is delayed." Have you ever struggled with that? I know myself, I really struggle with patience sometimes, and this can be a difficult one, to wait on the Lord, wait for the Lord, because patience doesn't come naturally. We live in an instant society. We want things now, now, now, now. But God is on a different timing, and just because there is a delay doesn't mean there isn't an answer. Often we have to learn patience. Right now we've got Katie Nicole, and this is Have Your Way.

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60 Seconds in the Psalms from Psalm 119. How can a young man keep his way pure? By guarding it according to your word. With my whole heart I seek you. Let me not wander from your commandments. I have stored up your word in my heart, that I might not sin against you. Blessed are you, O Lord. Teach me your statutes. With my lips I declare all the rules of your mouth. In the way of your testimonies I delight as much as in all riches. I will meditate on your precepts and fix my eyes on your ways. 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I will not forget your word. 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

That was Jamie Kimmett with Love Your Neighbor. Thanks for being with us this afternoon on Pilgrim Radio. Just wanted to remind you that second period comes up at 3 p.m. Pacific, 4 p.m. Mountain Time, and today's message is called The Consequences of Our Character. This is from Pastor Drew Hunter of Zionsville Fellowship in Zionsville, Indiana. This is part of the series Proverbs, the Wisdom of God as a Way of Life. So be sure to grab your Bible, open up to Proverbs, and follow along. There is some great, great wisdom to be had in the Proverbs. And if you have not spent some time digging through the Proverbs and trying to glean some of God's wisdom, I'd encourage you to do though, and you can do that today on Second Period. Right now, we've got Phil Wickham and 100%.

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That was Mike Donahue with Yeshua. And Yeshua, Jesus, is God in the flesh. He is the author of salvation. Without him, we're on our own. And let's just say that's a lost cause because we can't do it on our own. Jesus is the one who paid for it. Jesus is the only way to salvation. And Jesus did so willingly. He didn't have to, but he loves us. And so therefore, he took our punishment on himself. We got a bunch of music coming up this hour, including Leanna Crawford, Torrin Wells, Cochran and Co., and Big Daddy Weave. So stick around for all of that. But right now we've got Jeremy Camp, and this is Revival.

That was Seth Schluter with Words Will Sing Forever. Thank you so much for joining us in the afternoon here on Pilgrim Radio. Just wanted to share a scripture with you. This is coming from 1 Peter 5, 6, and 7. It says, "Humble yourselves, therefore, under the mighty hand of God, so that at the proper time he may exalt you, casting all your anxieties on him, because he cares for you." Think about that. We have a God who, to him, we are like bugs. We're tiny, you know, insignificant, but he loved us so much. He created us in his image. And so he cares for us. So the things of this world, the things that are bothering him, we can reach out to him in prayer. We can cast all of our anxieties upon him and he can take it. He loves us. He wants to hear from us. And out of his great love, he saved us, even though we didn't deserve it. Right now, we've got Dan Bremnes, and this is It Would Have Been Enough.

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1: 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And that's why Paul says in his prayer in Ephesians in chapter 3, he prays that you will know the love

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1: They could easily be confused with the manatee, but the dugong is its own species. Known as the sea cow, God made the dugong, an underwater plant eater typically found in the warm waters of the Red Sea, Australia, Japan, and the Philippines. Like the manatee in many ways, the dugong is large and reaches lengths of some 11 feet and weighs more than 2,000 pounds. However, whereas the manatee has a paddle-like tail, the dugong's tail is shaped more like that of a whale's. What's more is that God made the dugong's mouth and upper lip uniquely designed for eating seagrass. In fact, the creature eats some 88 pounds of seaweed each day. And God gave the dugong the instinct to shake its head underwater to eliminate sand from the food before swallowing. God made this sea animal with lungs, so it must reach the surface every 6 minutes to take a breath. And comically, when the dugong is in shallow water, it will rest its tail on the ocean's floor and poke its head out above the water's surface to look around. And God made the dugong to live alone, in pairs, or in large groups. To communicate with one another, you'll often hear them barking, chirping, making trill noises. And they're slow and lofty swimmers, meandering at a mere 6 miles per hour, but they have been recorded reaching speeds of up to 15 miles per hour when needed. And amazingly, God made the dugong's bones heavy, which helps them to keep submerged below the water. He also positioned their lungs along the back to keep the dugong horizontal, which helps them to forage for food on the ocean's floor. And incredibly, the bond between a mother and its calf is very strong. Mothers help babies to reach the surface of the water for their very first breath, and a calf stays with its mother usually until the age of 18 months. Shining a spotlight on God's creation of the dugong, this is Pilgrim Radio.
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0: That was Benjamin William Hastings with If It Wasn't For Jesus. Thanks for joining us this afternoon here on Pilgrim Radio. And you know what? If it wasn't for Jesus, I would still be a lost and lonely sinner. But thankfully, you can find hope in Jesus. Jesus alone, because he brings salvation. He brings love that we could never experience through anyone else. We have hope in him. We are no longer lost if it wasn't for Jesus. Just want to remind you that Extra Credit comes up at 5 p.m. Pacific, 6 p.m. Mountain Time. The message today is called Power, and this is coming from Pastor Colin Smith of the Orchid Church in Barrington, Illinois, part of his series, 10 Keys for Unlocking the Bible and the Christian Life. Be sure to grab your Bible and follow along. It's always a good idea to get into the Word. Right now, we've got Cain, and this is Keep Following.
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1: Drew Hunter pastors Zionsville Fellowship in Zionsville, Indiana. Today we continue his series, Proverbs, the wisdom of God as a way of life, and his message, the consequences of our character. 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
2: You can join me in opening your Bibles to the book of Proverbs in chapter 11. Every one of us in this room wants two things. You want life to go well for you, and you want to make a positive impact in the world. Who doesn't want that? Listen to any graduation speech, and that's the focus, right? Your future is bright, and you are going to change the world. And what do you need in order to do that? You just need that diploma in your hand and a dream in your heart. Now, some are more profound than that, of course, but we all know that life doesn't actually work like that. Because so many people set out on this path and it doesn't work for them. Or at some point they look back on their success and they see that it was superficial. Maybe some of you have felt like that. You've gone down a certain path for years or even decades and you looked back and thought, this has kind of been a waste of time, at least compared to what I could have been spending my time and effort doing. Or certain people have public success accomplished over years of work, and their family doesn't respect them. Their spouse regrets being married to them. Their kids can't wait to get out of the house, and when they do, they don't want to be in touch. And so we find where we failed is where it mattered most to succeed. So the two ambitions are not wrong. In fact, they are what the book of Proverbs holds out in front of us this morning. We want life to work out well for us, and we want to make a positive impact on people around us and the broader culture and world. The problem is that we skip over the way to get there, which is character. Proverbs 11 is all about the consequences of our character. Our character shapes our future, and it impacts the world around us. So here's a negative way to think about it. If you do not cultivate your character, and not just in kind of like a sentimental way or just kind of what works for you way, but true character according to the way that God has built reality and revealed it in the Bible. If you do not cultivate your character, then you will make a mess around you that other people have to deal with. Put positively, if you want your life to go well and you want to make an impact on others and not make a mess around you that other people have to absorb and clean, then you cannot bypass character.

And when the wicked perish, there are shouts of gladness. Now, why would the city rejoice when it goes well with the righteous? I doubt that that is simply because it's going well for righteous individuals in their personal, private, moral lives. No, the city rejoices because the righteous are a blessing to the city. They probably have positions of authority in government roles, and their presence in leadership leads to justice and good policies. And the city rejoices when it goes well with them. And remember who the righteous are. They are those who know God, they revere him, they fear him, and they walk in his wisdom. So today, these are Christians who are leading out in the culture and are influencing the culture, and they're serving in government roles. A wise citizenship, a wise city appreciates this. In our culture today, we rejoice, or we should rejoice, when Christians who are wise and righteous influence culture, influence businesses, influence government. We want to have cities and states and a nation that honors virtue as God defines it. We rejoice when those who lead us value human life, value freedom, value true justice. A city and state and nation rejoices when it's led by people who respect reality. The wise in Proverbs do not live with private morality. They let their character influence society. The society benefits from them. So we should want Christian values and wisdom to shape our nation and shape our state and shape our towns. It's for the good of everyone. In fact, the book of Proverbs is framed as wisdom from a father to a son, as we've seen. But it's not just a father to a son. It's framed as wisdom from Solomon to his sons. So much of Proverbs is preparing young men to lead out in the world and govern righteously. Verse 11 continues the theme. It says, "By the blessing of the upright, a city is exalted, but by the mouth of the wicked, it's overthrown." When you have a citizenship that knows Christ and lives with his wisdom, that city, that state, that nation is exalted. It's honored. It's built up. But what about when the foolish and the wicked have influence and are in charge? Well, this pictures the wisdom gaining control of a city, it seems, and ruining it with its wickedness. When you have a nation ruled by people who reject God and live out of line with reality, then that nation becomes unstable. This says the speech of the wicked have the power to overthrow the city. Could refer to slander that demoralizes a city. Perhaps their prideful taunts invite invasion from enemies. Or maybe their words are foolish. They give foolish counsel. It doesn't say in this proverb. But when they have influence, people suffer. People are oppressed. They don't flourish. This happens, of course, under tyrannical situations. It also happens when foolish policies lead to persecution or economic failure. So God's wisdom and righteousness are not just good for individuals in our personal lives. They're good for communities and for cities. We should want leaders who have character and policies that reflect God's wisdom. And when that happens, it's a blessing to the people. Proverbs 14:34, we'll jump ahead here for a moment, says something similar. Righteousness exalts a nation, but sin is a reproach to any people. Saying something very similar here. When a nation conforms to God's standards of righteousness, it will be exalted, esteemed, and wise, and just. Finally, verse 4 continues this theme. Where there is no guidance, a people falls. But in an abundance of counselors, there's safety. Now, this certainly applies to our individual lives, doesn't it? So many times in our lives, we make mistakes because we didn't seek wisdom. I see it in my own story. I'm sure you do as well. But this verse is most likely mainly speaking about wisdom for governance. When a city or a state or nation doesn't receive wise counsel from wise people, it will fall. A nation needs wisdom from people who fear the Lord, follow Christ, and reflect his wisdom. This is why, by the way, when we elect government officials, we should also be asking this question. Who does that person listen to? Do they take advice from people? Who are they putting around them? Who's counseling them? Because we want leaders who listen to people who are wise, and ideally, who know God, have his wisdom, and have true justice. Counsel can make a good leader bad and a bad leader worse, can't it? It can also make a bad leader tolerable and a good leader better. Okay, we've seen how character influences your life,

0: and everyone else's. Now, here's a test case. This is one aspect of life that especially reveals your character. It's your relationship to money. Your relationship to money reveals your character, and this is the topic that shows up through this chapter more than any other. Here's what we'll see very briefly. Your character is revealed in the way you relate to wealth in three ways: how you get it, how you view it, and how you use it. First, how you get it. Do you get it through straightforward honesty or through deception at any level? Notice verse 1. A false balance is an abomination to the Lord, but a just weight is his delight. Here's what's going on here. This is contrasting a false balance and a just weight. So the balance was a scale used at a point of sale. So you put your grain or whatever you're getting on one side, and then the person who's selling it has a collection of weights on the other, and he puts those weights on the other side of the scale until it balances out, and you know how much you have and therefore how much to pay. So if you put 3 pounds of barley on one side and the scale balances out, you have 3 pounds of grain. If you put a 3 pound weight on one side, right, and 3 pounds of barley, balances out. So you pay for 3 pounds of grain. But sellers often deceive people. They rigged the balance or they mislabeled the weights. So let's say you have 2.5 pounds of barley. You don't know how much it weighs yet, though. So you put that on the scale. The seller puts a weight that says 3 pounds on the other side. And it all balances out, which means you think you're buying 3 pounds of barley. You pay for 3 pounds of barley. But what did you get? You got 2.5 pounds of barley. And the seller got your money. As a seller, your character is revealed by how you get money. The seller is happy because he got some money. The buyer is not bothered because the buyer doesn't know better, doesn't even realize they've been ripped off. But there's someone else in this transaction as well. God looks at every single business transaction you have ever had, and he has an opinion about it. He delights in a just scale and just weights, and he hates deceptive ones. To deceive like this reveals your character, and God hates it. He is offended by injustice. Why? Because he loves the victim, and he cares about them. There are plenty of examples today. Maybe you all can make a list of like 30 when you meet as a small group, or when you talk later today with friends or family. For example, hidden costs and fees that are buried in the notes without telling the buyer up front. Taking advantage of the finances of the elderly. Email phishing scams. Dishonesty about reporting your work hours. Doing remote work, but not as much, and then not telling your employer. Working a partial day when they pay you for a full day. A seller charging too much at a checkout line. A buyer, and this happens more for us, being charged too little and then noticing it and not bringing it up. Well, why? They didn't know? It's unjust. There are so many ways this happens. In fact, I think there's even a layer here where we need to be true to even just the intent of sellers. When they communicate, like, random side note here, this is just from like our own family, Trader Joe's, right? And I could be off on this. I'm off notes and giving you a window into our life and how we try to navigate this. Trader Joe's, they're like, hey, if you take this home and you don't like it, you can bring it back. We'll refund you, right? Can you, therefore, get something, try it, and then think, I mean, we just don't feel like having it anymore. And then like, let's just keep eating a little more, and then I'll take it back, and then we'll get our money back, right? That's not the intent of that. Or the intent of, let's say there's a glitch online when you're buying something and all of a sudden you like press one and it's $10 and then it like clicks over and gives you 10 of them for $10. And you're like, it's going to give me 10 of these for the price of one. But you know it's a glitch in the system. If you click buy and you get that, you are taking advantage of them. It's not just all above board just because it happened that way, right? So again, maybe I'm layers away from here, from where it's obvious. So you all can think through it. The point is, try to think through this stuff. What is just and true and right? What is honoring to one another. God has an opinion. We should care to think it through. Your character is also revealed in how you view wealth, not just how you get wealth. Wisdom recognizes that money is not as important as character, which is why it matters that we think through those moments so much. Verse 4, riches do not profit in the day of wrath, but righteousness delivers from death. And verse 7, when the wicked dies, his hope will perish, and the expectation of wealth perishes too. Wealth can't deliver you from death and judgment. It's worthless in the end. When you die, all that you hoped for with wealth dies with it. Wisdom recognizes that character, not wealth, brings true honor. Notice verse 7 or 16. A gracious woman gets honor, and violent men get riches. So this woman has noble character, inner beauty, and she gains from that an honorable reputation. But violent men get riches, and it seems like the point here is that's all they get. They don't get an honorable reputation, and that's a losing trait. Character is also revealed in how you use wealth. This is verses 24 to 26. Verse 24, one gives freely yet grows all the richer. Another withholds what he should give and only suffers want. So one who gives gets more. The one who hoards never has enough. It doesn't always work like this, but it often does. We often see it. God blesses those who give, and he gives them more because he knows they're going to give more. Verse 25 continues this. Whoever brings blessing will be enriched, and one who waters will himself be watered. That's the pattern. God blesses you, so you bless others, and then God returns the blessing on you again. Verse 26. The people curse him who holds back grain, but a blessing is on the head of him who sells it. Okay, we're back into business practices here. This probably pictures a situation where there is a famine, some kind of shortcoming, and one person has a lot of grain. The rest of the people don't. So what does this person do? Well, his character is going to determine what he does. What does this person do? He controls the supply. So the demand goes up, and he can jack the price up. The result? The people curse him for it. It's not nice, right? He makes the money, he loses his reputation. He's a fool. But if he sells at the usual price, even though he could control the supply and jack the price up, people bless him. He didn't just do what was right, he did what was kind and merciful. So your character is revealed in all of these ways. Now, here's the reality from everything we've seen. We all know we fail at this. Some of you may hear all of this and feel completely undone. You see that you have been on the wrong path your whole life. You have neglected your character. You have not sought God's wisdom. And this is revealed in part in how you get wealth, view wealth, and use wealth. And you can see the consequences of your poor character around you. A lot of people have had to do a lot of cleaning up from the mess you have made that spilled out of your own character because you didn't deal with it inside. Others of us hear this and recognize that God has brought us along the path of wisdom through all sorts of ways. He's transformed our character by the Holy Spirit. But we're also seeing just how far we have to go. We've done significant damage to the people around us. We've not cleaned up the mess in our heart. Other people have had to deal with it. So what hope do we have to move forward on this path of character and to move forward with joy and hope and optimism? Well, the answer is our final point, which is the consequences of Christ's character for ours. This chapter paints this portrait of the wise and righteous person. They're consistent through and through. Their life works out for them. And they leave a good and lasting impact on others. Jesus, we know, is the only one who is consistent through and through. He is the one who walked in the way of wisdom perfectly. He's the one who gives us hope for ours. And so I want to end by drawing attention to the very end of this chapter. Look with me at verse 30. The fruit of the righteous is a tree of life, and whoever captures souls is wise. So in the context of this chapter, our character is to be like a tree of life for people. It is to lead to producing a way of life that bears righteous fruit, and that fruit is shared with others. And so as people come into our lives, they are nourished by us because we are a tree of life to them. This beautiful image from Eden of life-giving fruit. So we are to seek to give life to others. And this is what it means to capture souls. It's capturing or saving souls from foolishness and its consequences. This chapter is not just about us having personal character for our own betterment. It's about us becoming the kinds of people who are a tree of life to others. We walk in the way of wisdom, and we seek to bring others along with us. But when we honestly look at this, we realize that there's only one man who has been a tree of life to others and walked in this path. Only one man had perfect character. He is the tree of life for us. He's the one who captures our souls to make us wise. But here's the striking thing. Over and over in this chapter, we've seen that if you cultivate your character, it goes well for you. Your path gets brighter and brighter. You're not destroyed. But what happened to the one man who had perfect character? Where did his path end up leading? It led straight into darkness and destruction on the cross. Why? Why the absolute break from the pattern of Proverbs? It's because he was capturing us, rescuing us. He walked on the path of righteousness, but he ended up taking the consequences of walking down the path of wickedness, though he didn't. He did that so that the darkness and destruction that should be coming for every single one of us does not have to be our end. And the cross itself, that tree, becomes a tree of life, because it's where Jesus, who had pristine character, dies for those who don't, so that we can be forgiven and grow out of our folly. He doesn't just forgive us, he makes us wise. He rose again, he gives us the spirit of wisdom and leads us to follow him. So if you want to get the character that counts, you can't get it anywhere else. We get it from Jesus, the tree of life, who captures our souls to make us wise. Let's pray. Father, we thank you for making reality as you did, and we together acknowledge that we have not lived in line with it. And it has not gone well for us in so many ways or those around us. And so we thank you for restraining our folly in so many ways to cause us to live in line with reality. And we thank you most of all for the forgiveness and rescue that you give us through Jesus, to give us new hearts that are becoming wise and righteous so we can walk down this path. So we pray that you would continue to plant this deep in our hearts. And we pray that even this coming week and month and many days to come, people in our lives, children, siblings, parents, friends, coworkers, neighbors, and even the nations around us, that as a result of our lives, you would be capturing people out of folly and into your wisdom in Christ. Pray this in Jesus' name. Amen.
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That was Tim Timmons with The Way We Love. Thanks for joining us this afternoon on Pilgrim Radio. If you have not checked it out, Sonny Cain interviewed Tim Timmons about a couple months ago. It's on The Next Faith-Filled Step, so you can go back on our podcast platforms, Apple Podcasts and Spotify, to hear that episode. It is incredible. It is inspiring. And I encourage you to go back and listen to that. I just wanted to remind you also that we have the Bible Pure and Simple coming up at 6 p.m. Pacific and 7 p.m. Mountain Time. So if it's the end of your day and you have not done so yet, it's a great time to get into the Word. We are in Genesis 14 through 25. We started brand new last week, so it is time to continue through. Let's get into this routine and go straight through the Bible once again. Right now, we've got Cade Thompson, and this is Lost Without You.

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That was Rick Lee James and Phil Kagi with Heaven is Full of Criminals. You know, we expect everybody who is a believer and those who are getting to heaven to be perfect. And the reality is none of us are. That's the whole reason we needed Jesus in the first place. Heaven is not going to be a place full of perfect people. Heaven is going to be a place full of pardoned people. That's the difference. We have been forgiven. We will be changed because of that forgiveness. And we have the hope to see heaven because of what he did on the cross. We got a lot more music this hour, including Mac Powell, Phil Wickham, Lloyd Nix, and Zach Williams. So stick around for all of that. Right now, it's Matthew West with The God Who Stays.

That was Mac Powell with the 99. Thanks for joining us this afternoon here on Pilgrim Radio. Author Michael Horton says, once we truly grasp the message of the New Testament, it is impossible to read the Old Testament again without seeing Christ on every page, in every story, foreshadowed or anticipated in every event and narrative. And that is so true. You go all the way back to Genesis and God creates. He speaks things into existence. But John 1:1 says that in the beginning was the Word and the Word was with God. The Word was God. All things that were created through him. He is that voice of God that spoke things into existence. We've got Consumed by Fire, and this is Walk with Jesus.

0: It's Monday, and we have a study in the book of Philippians with Pastor Dom Avila.
1: And Paul says, look, this is going to happen. He's going to transform. He's going to conform. And how do you and I know this? How can we have this guarantee? Well, he says in the last part of the verse, he's going to do this by the working through which he is able to even subject all things to himself. Who do you know that is more powerful than God?
0: Morning and night class today with Pastor Dom Avila at 8 a.m.

Here's some truth for life from Alistair Begg's Daily Devotional. Philippians 2, verses 3 to 5 says, "Do nothing from selfish ambition or conceit, but in humility count others more significant than yourselves. Let each of you look not only to his own interests, but also to the interests of others. Have this mind among yourselves, which is yours in Christ Jesus." Misplaced words and unkind glances have great potential to cause division. We all know how easy it is for friendships to be torn apart through such seemingly minor offenses. But if we trace the problem to its root, we'll discover that at the center of our disunity is the ugliness of pride and the exaltation of self. How easily we say, "If she thinks I'm going to apologize, she's got to be crazy. If he wants me to say I'm sorry, he's going to have to do something first. I didn't start it. Therefore, I don't need to end it." When Paul wrote to the Christians in Philippi, he was concerned about their attitudes. He wanted to make sure that they would have harmonious relationships and tender hearts toward one another. It was important for them as a church family to enjoy unity of heart, mind, and purpose, particularly as they came under pressure from their culture to renounce Christ or compromise on their obedience to Him. In seeking to instill a spirit of unity among these Philippian believers, Paul didn't give them something like 7 principles on establishing unity. Rather, he pointed them to the element that is fundamental to all harmonious relationships, humility. And what better way to illustrate true humility than to turn their gaze to the Lord Jesus Christ? Paul knew that if only they would consider Jesus, they would see that his humble attitude was the very example and pattern that needed to pervade their minds and their relationships. Within the church, our prayer should be that people will look at our relationships and say, "There is such a great sense of unity and harmony among these people. It seems they are all for Christ and that they are all for one another. There is a Christ-like attitude about them. I wonder how they came to be that way." We don't muster up humility from our own resources. We depend upon the Holy Spirit to enable us to be humble as He conforms us to the image of Christ. Read Paul's words to the Philippians and take them to heart, fixing your eyes on your Savior. Reflect on the selfless incarnation and obedient death of the Lord Jesus Christ, and all your selfishness and pride will begin to look so dreadfully ugly. You cannot think about Jesus and simultaneously excuse your self-centeredness. So look at Christ. There die all your selfish aspirations. From Alistair Begg's book, Truth for Life, Volume 2, on Pilgrim Radio.

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That was Zach Williams with Less Like Me. Thanks for being with us in the afternoon here on Pilgrim Radio. Just wanted to remind you, morning and night classes comes up at 8 p.m. Pacific and 9 p.m. Mountain Time. Today's message is called Heavenly Citizenship by Pastor Dom Avila of Grace Church in Monterey Bay, Seaside, California. This is part of his study in Philippians, so grab your Bible and open up to Philippians and follow along as we dig into that word. It's always important to have yourself in the word throughout the day, whether it's in the morning, in the evening, both in the middle during your lunch break. Jump into the word. It is nourishment for your soul. Right now, we've got Elias Dummer, and this is Enough.

0: 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Hi, I'm Bill Feltner, General Manager of Pilgrim Radio. 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The next faith-filled step with Sonny Cain is one of them. It's heard Saturday and Sunday at 1 p.m. Pacific. This coming weekend, Sonny talks with Becky Tirabassi about what it looks like to develop a vibrant, authentic prayer life. Becky has been helping people develop a habit of an hour a day in prayer for over 40 years. 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Some really interesting discussions scheduled for this week. Today, Zach Mettler talks about the Faith Foundation of the United States.
1: By Christian nation, what I mean is that America was founded on Christian principles. It was rooted in Christian ideas. Many of the founding fathers were faithful Christians, Orthodox Christians. And you cannot understand the founding of America. You cannot understand the founding of our nation without understanding the unique and singular contribution that the Christian religion, Christianity, the Christian faith had upon our nation, upon our nation's founding.
0: And on Thursday, Jack Marino Chen talks about the darkness of New Age occult spirituality and the light of freedom in Christ.
2: And so I basically crawled to my bed where I was keeping a Bible as a symbol of protection. And I just started ravenously reading it from Genesis to Revelation. And the living and active word of God pierced my heart. And it was amazing, like for the first time being fed in the New Age, always learning, never coming to the knowledge of the truth. It's just like this endless quest for knowledge. I'm a seeker, but never ever arriving. But in Christ, all the treasures of wisdom and knowledge are hidden.
0: And some encouraging notes from people like you. This one from a listener in Fallon. Dear KNIS people, all working hard to get the gospel message out to as many people as possible. Thank you for the programming, music, and wonderful messages. May God continue to bless each person working at KNIS and every program presented, praying for His desires to be accomplished and that there will be an extension of God's kingdom, for conversions to faith to happen, and that God will be glorified in all circumstances. In the precious name of Jesus, I pray. This one from a listener in Toppenish, Washington. Always thanking God for my pilgrim family. I'm praying for all the staff, volunteers, and needs. 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
2: 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And today we continue his series, 10 Keys for Unlocking the Bible and the Christian Life. 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
3: Please open your Bible at Acts and chapter 2 as we come to the marvelous story of the day of Pentecost. Acts and chapter 2. The membership now stood at 120. They were meeting on a second floor room that they had been able to rent in the city. There had been a good spirit at the prayer meeting, and there had been a lot of discussion about how they could fill a vacant leadership position that was there in their group. But besides that, it seemed that there was not a lot else that was happening. The task of reaching the community that was around them seemed beyond them. There was very little money. There were very few people. And outside of the walls of the room in which they were meeting, there was a hostile culture that had no room whatever for their message. Now, that is pretty much how it was with the only church in existence in Acts and chapter 1. But as we come to Acts and chapter 2 and the day of Pentecost, everything changed. Jesus had told the disciples, Acts 1 and verse 5, to wait for the promise of the Father. He said, you will be baptized with the Holy Spirit not many days from now. And then chapter 1 and verse 8, you will receive power when the Holy Spirit has come upon you, and you will be my witnesses in Jerusalem, Judea, Samaria, and to the ends of the earth. Well, they didn't have to wait long. 10 days after the ascension of Jesus into heaven and 50 days after the resurrection of Jesus from the dead, there was a festival that was known as Pentecost. Pentecost was simply a harvest festival, but it was a really big celebration. And so Jerusalem was absolutely crammed with visitors for this festival. Chapter 2 and verse 5 tells us that there were people there from every nation under heaven. A kind of homecoming in which Jews from around the world had come back to Jerusalem for this festival of Pentecost. And I want you today to try and picture yourself in the upper room on the day of Pentecost among these 120 believers, and then outside in the events that transpired on that day. I'm going to try and describe for you what they heard, what they saw, and what they experienced. And then for us to see what all of this means today. We're going to focus particularly on the wind and on the fire and on the tongues, all of which speak to us with huge significance in regards to the mission of the church today. So I hope you have your Bible open at Acts 2. And I want us to see here first that God breathes life into his people. Chapter 2 and verse 1. When the day of Pentecost arrived, they were all together in one place. And suddenly there came from heaven a sound like a mighty rushing wind. And it filled the entire house where they were sitting. Now, in the ancient world, many languages used the same word for wind and breath and spirit. The reason for this was, of course, that the sound of the wind is pretty much the same as the sound of breath, only it's much louder and it lasts for much longer. The ancients thought of wind as kind of breath writ large, and so they used the same word for these two. Now, whenever you come across something that is unusual in the Bible, it's always a good rule of thumb to ask this question: where in the Bible story have we seen something like this before? And if we ask, where have we seen the sound of wind or of breath before, there are two